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The Indigenous breakfast includes blue corn pancakes, wild game sausage, and guava and lemon balm sparkler. 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There'll be a suicide awareness glow-in-the-dark walk Thursday, September 17th, 6:30 p.m. near the ball fields at Paula Admin. 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Blessing of the Headstone graveside services for Carly and Luna are Saturday, September 19th, 10 a.m. at Paula Indian Cemetery. Lunch to follow at Old Tribal Hall. 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Contact Paula Senior Services for details, 760-891-3505. 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For information on all these programs, call the Paula Learning Center, 760-891-3538. 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
IHC's mobile medical unit will be in Paula at the Admin Center the third Thursday of each month, 9 a.m. to 1 p.m. for checkups, wellness screenings, hospital follow-ups, and acute issues. 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Thursday, October 8th, Pat Benatar and Neil Giraldo. 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And Friday, November 20th, Tyler Hubbard. The Paula Community Calendar can be heard three times daily, 7:25 in the morning, 12:25, and 5:25 in the afternoon. If you have any items for the calendar, email the details to 91.3@paulatribe.com and be sure we get that at least a week before the event. 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
1: Hey, hey, brother. 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
1: Oh shoot, I wanted to write a letter to my brother, but I can't find any paper. 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

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I went to his office yesterday and I asked him what I should do about all the little naked green men crawling on my shoulders. 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

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And here's the DJ's head, ready to come down on a disc with all its might.

0: And I grade that Chicago alive again under Wolfman Jack's show. Ah, dear me. Oh, my gracious. Oh, telephone. Where am I? Hello, who's this on the Wolfman telephone?
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Here's the stories now. 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

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This is Junior Walker and the All-Stars.

0: right, gang, you know what time it is? It's time once again to show some of my home movies that you folks out there, you get a chance to look to. I got the projector set up here and roll it, mellow mic. Okay. Oh, now here's a great shot of me in my treehouse relaxing. You see that? That's old Brad there by the tree with his leg up. Look at that. Oh, and here's when Mars came over to the house with his amputee dog. Poor thing, he just sat there and just eyed the tree and messed on himself. Look at that. 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Dog looked sad too, didn't he? And there's Mellow Mike. Look at him. Look at him. He's trying to make the tree laugh by telling it one of his rotten jokes there. He talked to that tree for about 3 hours before he realized it wasn't Brad. And look at. There we all are chopping the tree down. There's me, Brad, Mars. And we got the axes, and Mike is using his mouth. You see that? Look at this dude chopping with his mouth. Fun time, boy, I tell you. And I'll bring in some more movies real soon.
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0: little book of little known facts right now for all you folks out there in out there land. And we got something here really interesting. According to this, you know who was one of the first settlers? Huh? It was Pepto-Bismol.
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0: Oh, I got a good one here by Joe Sal. It's about those games that people play each and every day. Got a smile on their face with their hand in your pocket.

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I mean, something just told me it was time to lose it, you know what I mean? 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Another 10 pounds more, I would have...

0: You know, good little girls go to heaven, but you know where bad little girls go? 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Yeah.
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5: Wolfman Jack!
6: Hello! Wolfman?
0: Yeah, who's this?
6: William.
0: Pardon me?
6: William, can you...
0: Is this William?
6: Yeah.
0: See, I know what your name was all the time, man. This is William, right?
6: Right.
7: It's time for your bed, William. This is...
0: Oh, hey, William, who's that, your mother?
7: Yes, William, come on now, it's time for your bed.
0: Who's that, your mother, William?
6: Yeah, that's my mother.
7: Yes, good. Come on now, Willie, it's time for bed.
6: Wait a minute.
0: Why don't you go tell her to go jump down the stairs, man?
7: Father's gonna shoot the apple off your head now.
6: Hey, who's that?
0: Yeah?
6: Can you play me a record?
7: No, it's time for you to go to bed now, you come on.
0: She don't want you to play your record, man.
7: Father's standing by to shoot you the apple off your
6: head
7: now.
6: Can you please?
0: And me?
6: He let me.
7: No, I'm not gonna let you.
0: What's this about your father's gonna shoot an apple off your head, man?
7: Yes, all of
6: you won't do nothing, man.
7: Yes, you'll shoot the apple off your head.
6: I beat up my father.
7: You and all the rest of you tells.
0: What?
6: I beat up my father.
0: Well, why don't you slap your mother in the mouth, man? Go ahead. Okay. Where's Anna?
7: William! Time for you to come to bed now! William!

0: Please believe me that all the great dancing sounds you're getting is coming from the one and only. That's the old Wolfman. And this is Wolfman Jack's Graffiti Gold. Oh, telephone. Where am I? Hello, who's this on the Wolfman telephone?
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0: Hey, remember when everybody was hung up on who was a communist? Remember that? Yeah, well, that was too much. Well, back to the show. Now,

0: sugar shack.
1: All right, Wolfman.
0: Yeah, yeah, yeah. I love it, man. Jimmy Gilmer and Fireballs. And we going down to that sugar shack. You know what I'm saying. Right now in the Wolfman Jack Show, we going to stand up and raise our right hand in the air. And everybody repeat after me. Wolfman Jack and rock and roll. Wolfman Jack and rock and roll. Wolfman.

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Will you just hold your face a little close to the radio so you can feel all the Wolfman's good hot vibrations. We gonna play this one here by Andy Gibb, baby.

0: package like that, that's a handy gift. 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As a matter of fact, take his advice right now. I want you all to get on the telephone or whatever and tell that favorite person in your life that you love him. That's all you got to do. That's all you say. 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I'm telling you, they going to get the message. Oh, telephone, where am I? Hello, who's this on the Wolfman telephone?
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0: Arkansas. Well, I think I'm going to reroute my trip. I wonder if anybody'd think I'd flipped if I went to L.A. via Omaha.
1: 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And in the early 1950s, it was called rhythm and blues. 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

0: Three claps, we're ready tonight. Three claps. Three claps. Three claps. 27 years ago, I sat in this locker room just like you guys, on a knee, getting ready to play a game. I walk down the locker room, it still smells the same. It takes you back real quick. One of the things that caught me was how fast 27 years goes by. There's so many people that live vicariously through you. I would give anything tonight to jump in one of these uniforms with you guys.
1: To do something I never had an opportunity to do. My father never saw me play. You play for your fathers tonight.
0: That feeling goes away. It goes away, and it doesn't come every Friday night. It comes when you get married. It comes when your child's born. So you get it, but you just don't get it every Friday night. You're gonna miss that more than anything in the world. That's what I miss. And so you seniors that are focused on college, you're focused on your work after high school, what you're gonna do next, you're focused on tomorrow, aren't you? You've got plenty of time for tomorrow. But these tonights, they're going by fast. You focus on tonight. This is about you guys. This is about the guys in this room that care about each other, that know there's only so many more of these nights left. It's about you. They're a faceless opponent. They just happen to draw the short straw tonight. Now get your asses ready to play. Win on three. One, two, three.

0: what we would say to young kids, learn to dream. You can accomplish anything you want to. What a wonderful time in your life.
1: I get excited when I see kids playing in the backyard or at the schoolyard. The advice that I would give a group of 7-year-old, 8-year-olds would be to have dreams.
2: It's okay to work at those dreams, do whatever you can, but just have fun, and there's nothing wrong with dreaming big.
3: I just like to see kids when I see, especially the younger kids, and when I see them playing, I just hope they're having fun.
4: Football lessons we learn as kids and all continue to apply through the rest of your life. Life is a team game. It's the big game.
5: Anybody can be a leader, can be excited, can be first in line when things are going great. 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
7: Go!
6: Woo! Wear that with pride one time!
8: 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You can't be unemotional. This is an emotional game.
5: On that day, and at the end of your life, you look in the mirror, and you know, I gave it all I had, and I gave it for a worthy cause.
6: You think about what that means. You think about what it means to be on your last play. This is my last play of football ever. My last play, how do I want it to be? How do I want to be remembered?
9: Number one,
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10: Hunter Curry.
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10: 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Last play.
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1: 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We worry about wildfires this time of year, but house fires are always a concern. 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
3: I don't believe it. 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

0: Ah, life in Pala is good. 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
7: Back on the road again, on the road to find out if Maybelline is as born to be wild as she claims to be. I know she has funny cars, like that Mercedes Benz she turned into a lowrider, and I may be just running down a dream out here on Target Road, but hey, if she don't roll me away, then I'll be going down the road again, singing Take Me Home, Country Roads, hoping I don't get stopped by someone with a badge.

Have you ever noticed when you're driving that anyone who's driving slower than you is an idiot? And anyone driving faster than you is a maniac! I mean, it's a wonder we ever get anywhere at all with all

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5: 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Who has better vacation ideas than AAA? According to the publisher of

0: at that very moment in another part of town.
1: Guy's driving along, got someone sitting right next to him, and he goes right through a red light. Guy says, "What are you doing?" He says, "Never mind, will you? My brother drives like this." Goes a little bit further, comes to another red light. Right through it. "What you doing? I told you, will you stop it? My brother drives like this." Comes to a green light and he stops. "What are you doing?" "Well, my brother might be coming the other way."
2: "I've always wanted to see Macon, Georgia."
3: Well,

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0: Asking you to pray for peace.

0: Yeah, one of the things this world definitely needs more is love.
1: I'm thinking space aliens would surely find it odd that on Earth we have countless languages and cultures and skin colors and traditions, and we find ways to kill each other over them.
2: Yeah, man, I can dig that.
3: Cat Stevens spread in peace and love while he was on the road to find out. From T for the Tillerman.
4: Plus REO Speedwagon, they got back on the road again from their 8th studio album, Nine Lives.
3: John Kay and Steppenwolf got their motor running and set out on the highway because they were born to be wild.
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3: Well, thanks for having me, man.
2: Jefferson Airplane's first album takes off, but the group really didn't take off until the second album, Surrealistic Pillow, in 67. Jorma, when I put the needle down on this album, the first track, it really blew me away. You and Marty co-wrote it. She Has Funny Cars. I love the way you take us through those changes.
3: Right. I'd never really written songs before that. And, you know, I was so lucky to be able to work with a guy like Marty.
2: Mm-hmm.
3: I had that lick that goes, ding, ding, ding, ding, ding, ding, ding, ding, ding, ding, ding, ding, that little lick there.
2: Mm-hmm.
3: And I'm not going to say the song wrote itself, because it's a right song, so that's not really the case. But one chord kind of led to another, and there we were. And, of course, Marty, it is his favorite voice, and he carried it to the finish line.

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2: 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Seger flashing back to a real-life motorcycle trip.
3: And Chuck Berry at the top, trying to chase down Maybelline because she started back doing those things she used to do.
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7: 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Oh Lord, won't you buy me a color TV? Dialing $4 is trying to find me. 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Oh Lord, won't you buy me a night on the town? 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Oh, Lord, won't you buy me a night on the town? 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Worked hard all my lifetime, no help from my friends. 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
8: And the Lord did grin.
6: That's it.
9: You ever been behind a guy whose turn signal has been on for 80 miles? You find out later he was going around the world to the left. You know those things you don't shake off right away? Like when you almost got killed by the big tractor trailer truck? And you had to pull over for 20 minutes and not do anything but listen to your heart? When you're driving and you come to the scene of an accident, for God's sake, slow down and try to find out what's going on.

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1: Celebrating the power of the flower while we're road tripping with Jesse Wells, Tom Petty, Brewer and Shipley, and Janis Joplin.
2: Janis kicked that off, asking the Lord for a Mercedes-Benz and a color TV and a night on the town.
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1: She was poking fun at the mindset that believes that luxury goods will make everything better.
2: Brewer and Shipley, they were heading down Tarkio Road, trying to get to Crete, Nebraska, probably doing a gig up at Doane University.
1: Tom Petty was running down a dream, flying down the road singing Little Runaway with his buddy Del.
2: From his album Full Moon Fever, co-written by Tom, Jeff Lynne, and Mike Campbell.
1: And Jesse Wells did the John Denver cover, Take Me Home Country Roads.
2: Recorded in June of this year at the Wiener's Circle in Chicago. Nice little pun there. It's not the Wiener's Circle, it's the Wiener's Circle.
1: That's a famous hot dog stand in the Lincoln Park area. And Jesse actually worked there for a couple hours just for fun.
2: This hour's magic dust was donated under protest by Neil deGrasse Tyson, The Simpsons, George Carlin, The Goon Show, Firesign Theater, Jim Gaffigan, and Cheech and Chong.
4: Oh, hey, Matt.
1: And for my long, deep closer, I've got one called Going Down the Road by the group Painter.
2: They were formed in Calgary, Alberta, Canada, 1970. Doran Beattie, Danny Lowe, Barry Allen, Wayne Morris, and Bob Ego.
1: First, a few words of wisdom from Neil deGrasse Tyson.
5: To be scientifically literate is to empower yourself to know when other people are full of
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0: By the magic of wireless, we now take you to a tar barrel in Yokohama.
1: They don't get to choose what they're the patron saint of, right? Like Saint Bonaventure, patron saint of bowel issues. I'm not making that up. Bowel issues. That, talk about a promotion you don't want. Bonaventure's in heaven. Saint Peter comes and goes, Bonaventure, you're a saint. Bonaventure's like, yes, yes. Am I the patron saint of scholars? Not scholars. What am I the patron saint of? Bowel issues. Bowel issues? Yeah, you know when someone's getting a colonoscopy or say they're sitting on the toilet with IBS or explosive diarrhea and they're praying to God. Well, we don't want them praying directly to God. So you would be like a conduit. That way God's not talking to someone who's doing number two.
2: Say goodnight, Mojo. Good girl.

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1: This is the Old Time Radio Hour. Classic comedy, variety, and drama from the 30s, 40s, and 50s. Tonight, Gunsmoke with William Conrad.
2: Gunsmoke. Around Dodge City and in the territory on West, there's just one way to handle the killers and the spoilers, and that's with a U.S. Marshal and the smell of gun smoke.

0: Gunsmoke, starring William Conrad. The story of the violence that moved west with young America. And the story of a man who moved with it.
1: I'm that man. Matt Dillon, United States Marshal. The first man they look for and the last they want to meet. It's a chancy job, and it makes a man watchful and a little lonely.

0: Oh, why don't we take the day off tomorrow, Matt? See if we can shoot us a deer.
1: Oh, that's not a bad idea, Doc.
0: Looks like we might get a light snow tonight. Make it easy to track them.
1: You couldn't track a three-legged buffalo in a box, can you?
0: Oh, is that so? Let me ask you, who tracked that antelope we shot just before Christmas?
1: It wasn't an antelope, it was a deer.
0: Yeah, well, that's not the point.
1: And you didn't track it. Chester did. Hey, you want to stop in the office for a while?
0: Darn right I do. Matt, I recollect that antelope just like it was yesterday.
1: Deer, Doc. Good morning, Chester.
2: Oh, dear. That fella's back there waiting to see you, Mr. Dillon.
1: Oh, who's...
3: Morning, Marshal.
1: Hello, Burke. I thought you were back in Washington.
3: I was. Come in on a train last night. Got a job for you, Marshal.
1: Is that so?
3: Yeah, that goes out hunting, sir. What's he saying?
1: You know Doc, don't you, Burke?
2: Yeah, we've met.
0: Yeah, sure we've met. I've been warning him for years about that blasted temper.
3: Just mind your own business.
0: Hey, look at him right now. You see veins swelling up in his neck, face getting red as a beef.
3: So help me, Doc Adam.
0: Keep on like that, Burke Krager. One of these days I'll make a coroner's fee off of you. You mark my words now.
3: Well, I didn't come here to listen to the half-baked opinions of some broken-down old quack.
0: Right, now, wait a minute. You
1: now,
0: just...
1: Both of you, wait a minute. Doc, you quit trying to drum up business.
0: Well,
1: what's the job, Burke?
3: These papers ought to explain it pretty well.
1: Oh, let me see them.
3: That's what I've been doing back in Washington. And I don't mind telling you, it gives me a lot of satisfaction when I finally got them to issue them papers.
1: Court ordered a United States Marshal in Dodge City, Kansas for service of eviction notice.
3: Yeah, look at the second one, Marshal. It took me pretty near 3 years to get justice done.
1: Eviction order from Federal Lands Commission, Washington, D.C. to one Sloat Carson.
3: Yep, finally getting them off my...
1: Guilty of illegal homesteading a portion of the Krager Ranch located in Section 246 Township. I see. Are you sure that this is justice, Burke?
3: You got the papers right there in your hand, Marshal. It was issued according to law.
1: I was talking about justice, not law.
3: You aiming to separate the two, are you?
1: How much range are you running now, Burke?
3: Just over 30,000 acres.
1: Uh-huh. And Sloat Carson's got a measly 360 acres in that homestead. Is it going to break you to let him go on farming it?
3: That's got nothing to do with it. The law's decided the land's mine. It's your job to get him off it.
1: You've been driving yourself for 10 years now, Burke, without a let-up. You got every inch of land between Briar Ridge and Walnut Creek, except for this piece that Sloat's living on.
3: And I got it, too, now, once you serve that order.
1: Why? What are you out to prove, Burke?
3: It's what I have proved, Marshal. That I'd own the whole valley someday. Every last foot of it. And with Sloat Carson out, I do own it. I gone along all these years keeping the old name Blue Sage Valley. But now that I own it complete, I'm changing that name, Marshal. It's the Krager Ranch now, from here on out.
0: Yeah, from here on out won't be very long if you up and bust a blood vessel.
3: For my son's name, Krager, too, I'll remind you.
1: Burke. Sloat's put a lot of work into that place of his. You sure you won't think it over?
3: You got them papers, Marshal. And it's your duty to serve.
1: All right, I'll serve them. I got no choice.
3: And I bid you all good day.
4: There is a downright mean man, Mr. Dillon.
1: Yeah.
0: Well, if he doesn't change his ways, he's going to be a dead one.
1: You may be right, Doc, but not for the reason you think.
0: Hmm? What do you mean?
1: Sloat Carson's a peaceful man, but that doesn't mean he'll take to being pushed off that land.

Hello, this is Marvin Miller with another page from your American Heritage scrapbook. It was a portrait of the French hero Lafayette painted in 1825 that marked the zenith of the artistic career of Samuel Finley Breeze Morse.

but without success. In 1837, he put aside his brushes and constructed the first working model of his telegraph. Symbolically, he used one of his wooden canvas stretchers in the process. His promising career as an artist was sacrificed. Yet he performed perhaps a greater service to mankind in another way. Samuel Morse became one of the world's great inventors.

0: Well, there's no smoke coming out of the chimney, Mr. Dillon. Reckon maybe he ain't the home.
1: He's probably working out in the barn. Let's ride over there.
0: It's just a cussed shame, that's what it is.
1: That can't be helped, Chester.
0: Bert Krieger don't need this land no more than he needs a second head.
1: Yeah, he's got a devil on his back, Chester. Krieger Ranch are the only three words in the world that mean anything to him.
0: Well, it's a mighty poor reason for putting a man off land he's proved up.
2: Well, Marshal! Chester!
1: How are you,
0: slow,
1: Sloan?
0: Slow.
2: Mighty good to see both of you. You ain't been out this way for quite a spell.
1: Our man gets caught up in things, Sloat. First he knows all his time's been taken.
2: That's a fact, all right. Come on up to the house. I'll set the coffee on.
1: Oh. How you making on?
2: Oh, tolerable. Crop wasn't too bad last year.
1: Good.
2: Next year, though. The next year's going to be my best one yet.
1: Oh?
2: That there North 80, you know, had to let it lay fallow the last 2 years for lack of time. But by golly... I got in there last fall, plowed the whole darn thing before the snows hit.
1: Slope,
2: so I had to work 18 hours a day to do it. But now it'll be in shape to plant right when the thaws come. Catch the melt off in the spring rains and gonna
1: Slope, plant I want
2: to... Kaffir, Marshal. That's the best feed crop in the world. Spend too dang much for seed, maybe, but in the long run, that'll pay out. Marshal... You're almighty serious for some cause, really.
1: Well, there's reason for it, Sloat. This isn't just a neighborly call I'm making. Bert Krieger just got back from Washington yesterday.
2: That's so.
1: I guess you know what he was doing.
2: Oh, same thing he's been trying to do for 3-4 years now. Steal my land away from me.
1: Yeah. Well, he's finally done it.
2: What?
1: I got an eviction notice with me and an order from the Land Commission to serve it on you.
2: I don't believe. You're joking, Marshal?
1: I wish I was, Sloat. I'm sorry.
2: Well, nobody can grab a man's farm away from him. After he's put his sweat and blood, his whole heart into
1: it. The order gives him a right of prior occupancy.
2: But he never run ahead of stock on this ground when I filed on it.
1: There's nothing I can do about it, Sloat.
2: Don't them fellas back there even care about my side of it? Don't they even want to hear my story?
1: And according to the order, they notified you by mail.
2: Oh, I got some kind of papers through the post. I couldn't tell what they was all about. I just figured it was some more of Burke Krieger's shenanigans, some kind of bluff.
1: It wasn't bluff, Sloat.
0: Mr. Dillon?
2: And them two, them papers said come to a hearing in Washington. Now, where'd I get the money to go to Washington?
1: I don't know, Sloat, but the court's decided.
0: Mr. Dillon, here comes old Krieger's son.
1: What?
2: Crowdy Krieger coming here?
1: Now, you just take it easy, Sloat.
3: Morning, gentlemen.
1: How are you, Crowdy?
2: Ain't you Krieger's done enough? What'd you come here for?
3: Maybe I come to undo some of it, Mr. Carson, if it ain't too late.
2: I'm aiming to undo it myself, Crowdy. I'm figuring to use a gun.
1: Now, wait a minute, Sloat.
2: I ain't a man that hunts trouble, Marshal. You know that. You know it as well as anybody. But I ain't letting 4 years of my life get took from me without putting up a fight.
1: Killing Burke Krieger won't change a legal decision, Sloat. What did you mean, Crowdy? If it ain't too late.
3: You served that eviction notice yet, Marshal?
1: No, not yet.
3: The law say you got to do it today instead of tomorrow, maybe?
1: No.
3: And I'd like to talk to you, Mr. Carson.
2: Why?
3: I may be able to tell you something.

0: Something that'll save your farm for you.
1: I'll listen to you, Crowdy, but I won't promise nothing.
0: You don't have to. Marshal, I think it'd be better if you wasn't a party to this.
2: Why are you doing this, Crowdy? What's your reason?
0: If you'd lived around my pa your whole life, you wouldn't have to ask. Mr. Carson, could we walk into the barn?
1: All right.
0: You excuse us, Mike.
3: Well, looks like there won't be any bloodshed after all, Mr. Jones.
2: I don't know, Chester. I wouldn't count on it.

0: Another visit with Joe and Daphne Forsythe.
1: Joe, honey.
2: Uh-huh.
1: Joe, darling, put down the paper. I've got something important to ask you.
2: Okay.
1: Joe.
2: All right, what?
1: How many savings bonds do we have?
2: What kind of a question is that?
1: A good one. How many?
2: I'm not sure. I'd have to count. And I'm reading the paper. Now, what do you want to know for?
1: Have we got enough to make things comfortable for us?
2: Very comfortable. That's why I buy on a payroll savings plan. A bond a month will give us quite a nest egg for the future.
1: Enough for a college education?
2: Eventually. But who's going to college?
1: Our children, silly.
2: We don't have any yet.
1: Oh?
2: What do you mean, oh?
1: Better buy some more bonds, honey.
2: Daphne, you mean...
1: We've got a new investment.
2: How about that?

0: Evening, Doc.
1: Huh? Oh, man. Well, when'd you get back?
0: This afternoon. Well, how come you're still sober?
1: Oh, well, now, that's one distinction I hold, Matt. I may not be the best doctor in the West, but I'm the soberest.
0: Well, then maybe if you took to drinking a little bit, you could...
1: Oh, doggone it. You never did give a man credit for anything, did you?
0: I guess I'm in a bad mood, Doc.
1: Yeah. Evict Sloat Carson, did you?
0: No, not yet.
1: No? Why not?
0: Well, let's say tomorrow's soon enough, huh?
1: It's too soon, if you ask me. Have a beer.
0: No, thanks. I was just looking around. Have you seen Kitty?
1: Well, she was here a while ago, but she went to bed. Said she had a headache.
0: Oh?
1: She didn't have a headache, though. I know Kitty. She just wanted to get out of here for one night.
0: Well, I can't blame her much.
1: Girl like Kitty ought to be married, Matt. Settle down, having children.
0: Why don't you talk to her about it, Doc?
1: I will. Yes, sir. By golly, I will.
0: You should have studied for the ministry.
1: You know, I thought about that, but the pay's bad.
0: Now, there's a real Christian.
1: I wouldn't talk if I were you, Matt Dillon.
0: But at least I don't go around telling people how to live their lives.
1: Well, sir. Don't you?
0: You know what I mean.
1: Yeah, I would admit it.
0: You know what you need, Doc?
1: Oh,
0: you need some old woman to rail at, a nice fat wife to take it out.
1: Oh, no, you don't. You don't turn it on me like that.
0: You know, there's Widow Liffey's got that house at the edge of town, you know. I've seen how she stares at you when you drive by. You might do yourself some good there, Doc.
1: Oh, Widow Liffey. Oh, I'm not saying a word.
0: I hear she's a good cook, too.
1: Yeah, the only woman cook the railroad ever had. Till they found out she was a woman.
0: Well, it took them 6 months. You gotta admire her for that.
1: Oh, sure, I admire her for that.
0: Well, all right, if you're gonna be stubborn about
1: I'll blow my brains out when the day comes that I gotta take a woman that crops her hair and wears men's boots and men's hats. All she needs is a beard and a rifle, and she'd make a good buffalo hunter.
0: Female charm sure wasted on you, Doc.
1: Hers is.
2: Mr. Dillon.
0: Oh, yeah. What is it, Chester?
3: Well, I figured I'd better bring these over to you right away. Judge Bent stopped by the jail and went... Hello, Doc.
1: Yeah, Chester.
0: What's this about Judge Bent?
3: Well, he left these here papers, and I thought you'd ought to know about them.
0: Yeah, let me see. U.S. Marshal Matt Dillon, injunction against service of eviction order number... Order in U.S. District Court enjoining one Burke Krieger from attempting to assume possession of land parcel known as Section 246. Plaintiff, Sloat Carson.
3: Yeah, looks like Sloat's kindly outboxed old Krieger, Mr. Dillon.
0: Yeah, sure does. With young Crowdy's help.
3: Well, Judge Bent says the land commission's only got jurisdiction in case nobody don't take it to court. He says Sloat could keep this dragging on for years.
0: Well, Chester, it looks like we ride out tomorrow and serve papers on Burke Krieger instead of Sloat.
3: There'll be trouble, sure.
0: Yeah, it probably will.

0: Come in, Marshal.
1: Chester.
2: Thanks, Burke.
0: Come on in, Sid. Maybe I can rustle up a pot of coffee.
2: No, don't bother. We're not going to be here long.
0: Well, I'll take a minute. You serve them papers on Sloat Carson, did you?
2: No.
0: What? Why not?
2: As a matter of fact, Burke, we're here to serve some papers on you.
0: What the thunderation you talking
2: Judge
0: about?
2: Judge Bent issued this late yesterday afternoon. You better take a look at it here.
0: What's that old fool doing poking his nose into my business? What's this?
2: It's pretty clear if you read it.
0: I don't have to read it. I know what it is. The only blasted way in the world Carson could have beat me, and he stumbled onto it.
2: In case you're interested, Judge Bent handed down a ruling at the same time to prevent me from serving the eviction notice.
0: Then I'll run him off. I'll take a gun to him.
2: I wouldn't advise that you try that, Burke.
3: Marshal? Chester?
4: Morning.
2: How are you, Crowley?
3: What's the trouble, Pa?
0: Trouble? 10 years, that's the trouble. For 10 years, I've fought for this valley, foot by foot. And when I get it right in my hand, the last square inch of it, the Crager Ranch, this fool Sloat Carson blunders onto the one way of blocking me.
3: He didn't blunder onto it. I told him about it.
0: You what?
3: I told him about that loophole in the Land Commission's order. You mentioned it one time, you remember?
0: Are you sneaking, young whelp?
3: Here now, you know what Doc said about you getting mad?
0: I'll have the hide off your back. I'll beat you till you scream to have a bullet put in your head.
2: Burke.
0: Stand back, Marshal.
2: Put down that horse.
0: I'll cut the daylights out of you.
2: You heard me, Burke.
0: You yellow cur pup.
4: Mr. Crager.
3: Oh, what's wrong?
2: Here, wait a minute, Crowley. Let me have a look at it.
3: What happened to him? We got to get Doc out here right away.
2: It's no use, Crowley. He's dead.
3: Dead?
4: Doc said it was going to happen like that if he didn't stop losing his temper.
3: But he can't be dead. I didn't mean for this to happen.
2: It wasn't your fault, Crowley. You were trying to do the right thing. It was your father who was doing wrong.
3: I can't even claim that excuse, Marshal. I didn't care what happened to Sloat Carson. I was just trying to hit back at Pa for all the years he bullied me.
2: I don't guess he was easy to live with.
3: But I didn't aim to do this. I just didn't.
2: I'll send Doc out when we get back to town and make out his coroner's report.
3: I'll break this ranch up and sell it off every foot of it.
2: I guess we'll be riding, Crowley.
3: Krieger Ranch. I'll blot that name out if it's the last thing I ever do.
2: Come on, Chester.
3: Krieger Ranch. I'll show him how long that name will last. In 2 years, nobody will ever remember.
4: A man sure don't live long after he's dead.
2: Well, I guess that depends on how a man lived his life, Chester.

0: What's the matter?
1: My wife has a toothache.
0: Your wife has a toothache and you're moaning?
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Produced and directed by Norman McDonald, stars William Conrad as Matt Dillon, U.S. Marshal. The music was composed and conducted by Rex Corey. Sound patterns were composed by Ray Kemper and Bill James. Featured in the cast were Parley Bear as Chester, Howard McNear as Doc, and Georgia Ellis as Kitty. George Walsh speaking. Join us again next week for another story of the western frontier of America in the 1870s on Gunsmoke. 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

That was Gunsmoke, starring William Conrad. And this is Res Radio 91.3. If you're enjoying tonight's Old Time Radio Hour, you should know that Old Time Radio shows also air Sunday afternoons on Res Radio, with Gunsmoke at 1, My Favorite Husband at 2, Dragnet at 2:30, and Fibber McGee and Molly at 3:30. Now, comedy with the Aldridge Family.

The Aldrich Family, starring as the Stone, written by Clifford Goldsmith. 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Jell-O pudding.

0: In the town of Centerville, most of the residents are ready for March to come in like a lion and go out like a lamb. But in the Aldrich family home on Elm Street, these traditional animals have been relegated to the background. For Henry Aldrich has real rabbits hopping around the basement and live pigeons flapping about the attic. Our scene tonight opens in Henry's room with Mrs. Aldrich speaking to her son.
1: Do you want this broken fountain pen, dear?
2: Yes, Mother.
1: You want this piece of lead pipe?
2: Yes, Mother.
1: Will you tell me what on earth for?
2: Mother, please. I want everything in my desk.
1: But, Henry, your desk is a sight.
2: Let me explain something. Right this minute, I'm very busy. But the first time I'm not busy, I'll clean it out.
1: You've been saying that for 6 months.
2: But gee whiz, when you get through, I won't know where anything is.
1: What are you saving this ticket to the World's Fair for?
2: I might use it.
1: But it's to the Chicago World's Fair. It was over several years ago.
2: Yeah, I know it's to the Chicago World's Fair. Even if I don't use it, I'd like to have it for a souvenir.
1: What about these three pieces of rock?
2: Mother, I brought all those back from Vermont last summer. I carried them back purposely. Where did you put them?
1: In this lower drawer.
2: Well, there's a very good example of what I'm trying to tell you. Supposing I should suddenly need those rocks in a hurry. I'd have to go through everything I own.
1: Henry, you're exactly like your grandmother.
3: Alice, are you in Henry's room?
1: Yes, Sam.
2: Did you want me, Father?
3: No, Henry. Alice, I realize you've wanted a maid for some time and that we now finally have one. But I do wish you'd ask her not to go in that spare room I used to work in.
1: What's happened now?
3: She's just gone through the place like a tornado. She's taken half the things off my desk.
1: The fact is, dear, I cleaned out your desk.
3: You cleaned it out?
1: Of course.
3: But what did you do with my pen?
1: I put it in the pen holder.
3: What did you put it there for?
1: My goodness, Sam, don't you want Martha to have any respect for us?
3: Respect for us? After all, are we hiring her or is she hiring us?
1: But, dear, she's the only maid I've ever had, and this is her first day here. And your room looked almost as bad as the room Henry keeps his rabbits in down in the cellar.
2: Mother, do we have to tell her about my rabbits?
1: Whether we do or not, Henry, I think you'd better be prepared for the day when she finds them.
2: Well, couldn't you put it up to her? Just tell her that if the rabbits will stay in their room and Father will stay in his, wouldn't she be happy?
3: Incidentally, who changed the blotter on my desk?
1: I did.
3: Well, I didn't want to see it thrown out. I like that old blotter.
1: All right, dear. Go it down and get it out of the trash barrel. If you want to, you may sleep with it under your pillow. But I certainly hope you won't let Martha see it.
3: Unfortunately, it had all my telephone numbers written on it.
1: What do you want done with this Canadian penny, Henry?
2: I might go to Canada sometime.
4: Miss Aldrich?
1: Yes, Martha?
4: Miss Aldrich in here?
3: I'm right here, Martha.
4: Mr. Aldrich, somebody wants you downstairs at the front door.
3: Gentleman?
4: His father was a gentleman.
3: Well, did you ask him to step inside?
4: Yes. Miss Aldrich, could I take up some of your time for something?
1: What is it, Martha?
4: I don't like to complain, but frankly, when I come to you this morning, you said there was only four in the family.
1: Well, that's all there are.
4: But how about all those rabbits down in the cellar?
2: Rabbits, Martha?
4: Yeah, but didn't anybody know they were down there?
1: Of course we knew they were down there, but I...
2: Martha, don't you like rabbits?
4: My brother kept rabbits once, and frankly, I got awful tired of them.
2: But they don't ever come upstairs and get in your way, do they?
4: Not yet, but two of them's working their way toward the cellar stairs.
1: Martha, we're not keeping those rabbits always. Henry's simply going to raise them and then sell them very soon.
4: Do they stay here at night?
2: Oh, yes, they like it here very much.
1: Yes, sir.
3: Could you come down here, please?
1: Right away.
4: I ain't gonna stay here with your rabbits.
2: Martha, why don't you look at it this way? You know how lucky a rabbit's foot is?
4: You rabbits my brother had. It was always just a lot of work.
2: How long did you live with your brother?
4: Frankly, just a little while. I tried, but I couldn't get myself adjusted to them.
2: But very few people get to like a rabbit right away, Martha. But once you get to know those I have, you'll say, gee whiz, thanks, Henry, for letting me get to know them.
4: Well, I'll finish out today, but I can't stay any longer than that.
2: Look, Martha, is there anything I could give you to make it worth your while?
4: Like what?
2: Well, I could give you part of my allowance each week.
4: How much would that be?
2: Well, I could give you 20 cents of it.
4: 20 cents?
2: And I'll do all the work that's in connection with the rabbits. Gee whiz, Martha, isn't that a bargain?
4: Frankly, I wouldn't be interested.
2: Would you be interested in 20 cents a week in your choice of anything in my desk here?
4: What you got?
2: Well, gee, I got a million things. How about a Canadian penny?
4: How many you got?
2: Well, just one. But don't let that mislead you. It's only a penny in Canada. But here, Martha...
4: How much is it here?
2: Well, I wouldn't want to say. In this country, a thing like that is very rare.
4: Yeah.
2: In fact, that's only the fourth one I've ever seen in my life. And you know how long I've been kicking around.
4: What else you got?
2: What else about... Well, would you like a piece of genuine Vermont granite, Martha?
4: Yeah, just a piece of stone, ain't it?
2: Not in Vermont, it isn't. In Vermont, that's granite. And you can't get better granite, unless you want to import it. You certainly wouldn't want to go to all that trouble.
4: You got anything else?
2: Well, there's a compass here. Only I wouldn't want to give you that. It's broken. Gee whiz, if you got lost with that, where would you be?
4: I don't want to do that.
2: Oh, here's something for you. Gee whiz.
4: What is it?
2: How would you like a ticket to the World's Fair?
4: To the World's Fair?
2: Sure.
4: You going to give me this?
2: Of course, if you'll only stay with the rabbits.
1: Martha, may I speak to you?
4: Just a minute, Miss Aldrich.
1: Martha, that visitor downstairs did not want to see Mr. Aldrich. She wanted to see Henry.
4: Henry?
2: Somebody's here to see me, Mother?
1: Come right on up, Tommy.
2: Henry up here?
5: I'm up in my room, Tom.
3: Martha, is it all set?
4: Well, I see it to the fair.
2: Henry, take a look at this.
3: What is it?
2: It's the morning paper.
3: Not so loud, Tom.
2: But it's got the ad we put in.
3: Yeah, let's see it.
2: I'm telling you, Henry, we're going to make money hand over fist.
3: Has anyone phoned your house yet?
2: Well, it's too early. But I'm asking you, Henry, who else in town would have thought of using carrier picking this way?
3: Not so loud, I tell you.
2: What's the matter?
3: I mean, what's the matter? We've got a new maid, and she ought to get used to one thing at a time.
2: Doesn't she like pigeons?
3: We don't know yet.
2: She doesn't know you've got some up in the attic?
3: She'll find it out, Tommy. She'll find it out. They're in the room right next to hers.
6: Oh, Henry, is your mother in there?
2: No, she isn't, Father.
3: Tommy, fold the paper up quick and stick it on my desk.
6: Where'd she go?
2: Who, Mother?
1: What is it, sir?
6: I dug my old blotter out of the trash barrel. I also found one of my good trout flies in there.
1: I almost hook myself on that thing every time I go in your desk drawer.
6: You've no right to go in there, dear. That's my drawer, and everything in there is mine.
4: Darling!
6: Yes, Martha?
4: A father wants to speak to you on the telephone.
6: I'll be right there.
1: Henry, isn't that the morning paper sticking out of your desk?
2: Oh, that isn't ours, Mother. That's Tommy's. I'll take it, Mrs. Aldridge. There's no use bothering you with that.
1: May I see it, please?
2: Oh, Mother, have you ever noticed how this piece of granite sparkles?
1: Henry, I'm looking at the advertisements before I do my shopping.
2: Oh, wouldn't you like to have me look at them for you?
1: Oh, I certainly would not.
2: Have you noticed the ads on this other page, Mrs. Aldridge?
1: Over here?
2: Yeah.
1: Why should I buy a piano?
2: I don't know. They say they're good pianos.
6: Dallas, will you please tell Martha not to call me every time the phone rings?
1: Who was that call for?
6: Tommy Walsh's mother wants to talk with him.
2: She wants to talk to me, Mr. Aldridge? She wants me?
6: Yes, Tommy.
2: Henry, the first one's come. The first one's come.
6: What has come?
2: A message he was expecting.
1: Sam, did you see this advertisement?
6: What advertisement?
1: I think it might interest Henry, too.
2: What's it for, Mother?
1: A clearance of men's and young men's shoes.
2: Shoes? Let me say it.
1: Here. Henry, are you too warm?
2: Warm, Mother?
1: What's the matter with you?
2: I just thought I'd go down and see Tommy. Father, could I have the paper, please?
6: One moment here. Alice, did you see this?
1: What?
6: This notice. It says, carrier pigeon service. Messages delivered to any point in Centerville. Low rates. Our birds can make 60 miles per hour under favorable conditions. Signed, Aldrich and Walsh, Incorporated.
1: Sam, read that again.
6: I'd rather not.
1: Henry, do you still have those pigeons up in the attic?
2: Well, less than a dozen, Mother.
1: What do you suppose Martha's going to do when she finds them?
2: But, Mother, Tommy and I can make some money.
6: Henry, you don't imagine anyone is actually going to use any such messenger service, do you?
2: Why not? We only charge 10 cents a message, and the whole thing's clear profit.
1: Do you mean to say, dear, your pigeons can go any place you send them?
2: Well, I couldn't go so far as to say that, Mother, but they're trained almost that well.
1: Mm-hmm. When Martha leaves, can your pigeons be trained to do the housework?
2: Could I keep the pigeons in my room, Mother?
1: No, dear.
2: Henry, may I come in?
3: Yes, Tommy.
2: Listen, Henry, Mrs. Persons wants us to deliver a very important message for
3: it's him. All off, Tommy.
6: Tommy, what is the message Mrs. Persons wants delivered?
2: Well, she didn't say. She just said we should come over right away.
1: And may I ask how a pigeon could possibly deliver a message for her?
2: Oh, it'd be simple, Mother. We've got Dizzy Stevens working for us on a commission, see? He takes one of our pigeons over to Mrs. Persons and fastens the message on her foot, see?
6: On to Mrs. Persons' foot?
2: No, onto the pigeons.
1: How does it know where to go?
2: It comes here.
6: Whether the message is for us or not.
2: Well, this is a relay junction. One of us then detaches the bird from the message, jumps on a bicycle, and delivers it.
5: Sure, that's all there is to it, Mr. Aldrich.
3: You don't say so.
5: Could anything be more simple?
1: And where is Mrs. Persons all this time?
5: That's the beautiful part of it. Once the message leaves her hands, she can forget the whole thing.
3: Supposing there's an answer.
5: What's that?
3: Supposing there's an answer.
5: Well, Mr. Aldrich, don't you think that would be an exceptional case? I mean, after all, most people just send a message and that's all there is to it.
2: Sure, that's what I should think.
1: Well, Martha will never stand for our keeping those pigeons.
3: Alice, what does Martha have to do with it? The boys have an idea here.
1: Don't you want me to keep a maid?
3: Well, I don't think she should be spoiled.
2: That's what I think.
3: Now, can't you explain to Martha what Henry wants to do?
1: Well, if I can't understand it, certainly Martha can.
2: Mother, look at it this way.
1: Henry, there's no use arguing. Martha is not going to like pigeons.
2: But Mother...
3: Henry, let me talk to your mother. Alice, I don't think what Henry wants to do is going to last. But I do think he should be allowed to try it. And I don't see why Martha should be afraid of pigeons.
1: Would you like it if a pigeon should get in your room in the middle of the night?
3: Well, what harm could it do?
1: Well, I'm sure I wouldn't like it.
5: Where does the trouble seem to be, Henry?
2: No place, Tommy. We just have a temperamental maid.
1: Henry, if you must go through with this, supposing you wait while I have a talk with Martha.
3: If you want my advice, don't mention the pigeons to her, and she won't even notice they're there. What on earth is that?
5: It's coming from the attic.
1: I think it's Martha.
5: She's found the pigeons.

0: A week or so ago, ladies and gentlemen, one of our listeners gave a party. And a few days afterwards, she received a note of thanks from one of the guests. Now, you've all heard people refer to such a note as a bread and butter letter, but this one was a pudding letter, because here's the way it read.
1: Dear Helen, just a line or two to tell you how much Bob and I enjoyed the party. It certainly was a big success, and we all had a grand time. Incidentally, the real hit of the evening was that wonderful pudding you served for dessert. Bob keeps asking me to find out how you made it. So why don't you be a good girl and send me the recipe? Love, Julia.
0: Well, the next day, Helen answered her friend's letter, and if you could have peeked over her shoulder, you'd have read this.
1: Dear Julia, the pudding was called Jell-O Orange Vanilla Whip, and I heard about it on the radio, on a program called The Aldrich Family. Here's the way Harry Von Zell said to make it.
0: Well, first, you take one package each of orange Jell-O and Jell-O vanilla pudding and make them up as you usually do. 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Now, why not try some yourself, friends, and see how soon it becomes one of your special favorites. 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

0: Now, getting back to the problems of Henry. The Aldriches have a new maid who apparently does not like pigeons. The scene opens on the second floor of the Aldrich home.
1: Sam, I've about decided you were right.
2: Regarding what, Abby?
1: Well, I don't think we should make Henry get rid of those pigeons just because Martha doesn't like them.
2: You certainly aren't going to let her go, are you?
1: Well, I thought you said I should.
2: Well, that was before she made that beef stew we had for lunch. That was the best beef stew, Alice, I ever ate in my life.
1: But if we let her have her way on the pigeons, she'll want her way on everything.
2: It might interest you to know, Alice, that Martha no longer objects to the pigeons.
1: How do you know?
2: I had a little talk with her.
1: What did you tell her?
2: Well, I told her we'd give her a dollar a week more.
1: Sam Aldrich, you should never have told her that.
2: But I like her stew.
1: I still don't believe she's going to stay in a house with something she's scared to death of for only $1 a week extra.
2: Well, if you must know, I gave her something else.
1: What?
2: My trout fly. She wanted it for a hat ornament.
1: Well, at least I won't be hooked on it anymore.
2: I also gave her a timetable.
1: I thought she was staying.
2: No, she is, until the Chicago World's Fair reopens.
1: What year will that be?
2: I've no idea, but she's staying until then.
3: Mother!
1: Where are you, Henry?
3: I'm coming down the attic stairs. Have any pigeons flown in any windows down here yet?
1: None that I've seen.
3: Isn't that strange?
1: How's your messenger say it's working?
3: Fine. I wonder how you can account for a thing like that.
4: You gotta give our bird time, Henry.
3: But baby's the fastest bird we have.
2: Something seemed to have gone wrong, Henry?
3: Oh, nothing, Father. Nothing. Just seems to be a minor delay.
4: The only thing that's wrong is we don't know where our pigeon went. Of course, maybe Dizzy Stevens hasn't even got her over to Mrs. Person's yet.
3: That's what happened. Sure, Dizzy probably took the nickel we paid him and is out blowing it in. Come on up back up into the attic.
5: Boys, you haven't forgotten your promise to stay out of Martha's room while you're up there.
3: Oh, we haven't been near her door, Father. Henry, what do you suppose has become of Babe? She was, there's probably a strong headwind holding her back.
4: But Mrs. Person's only lives a mile from here.
3: Maybe she arrived when we weren't looking and couldn't see that this attic window here was open.
4: If she can find this house, she certainly ought to be able to tell whether a window was open.
3: Tommy, take a look outside.
4: And what?
3: Look, she's coming 90 miles an hour.
4: That isn't the direction Mrs. Person's lives in.
3: What difference does it make? She's coming, isn't she? She probably went around so she could come in on the wind.
4: Well, where is she now?
3: She's straight up there.
4: Henry, I think I can see the message.
3: Father, mother, come up for the landing.
4: Stand back from the window, Tommy, so we don't frighten her.
3: Where is she?
4: She's overhead. She...
3: Gee whiz. She went right by.
4: To where?
3: I don't know. She didn't stop.
4: Just when we need her.
3: As a matter of fact, that might have been some other bird.
4: You know, what we need is a pair of binoculars.
6: Yeah. Has she landed, Henry?
3: Not yet, Father. It was just an aeroplane or something.
5: Well, Martha's on her way up there.
3: Oh, well, come right up, Martha.
7: All alone?
5: Martha wants you to come down and meet her.
3: Sure, I'll escort you up, Martha.
7: Ain't none of them pigeons loose up there, is it?
3: Gee whiz, no, Martha. Every bird up here is in her own cage.
4: And look, Martha, they won't hurt you. I put my fingers right through the bars and they don't even touch me.
7: Just let me in my room here.
3: There you are, Martha.
7: Close that door.
3: Sure. Henry, take a look out the window.
4: Where?
3: She's right over there on the roof of the next house.
4: Tommy, there she is.
3: Hiya, baby.
4: Father, mother, hey, everybody, look outside.
3: Come on, baby, come on.
4: Martha.
7: What's the matter?
3: Leave your window open in case baby wants to come in that way.
7: I'm going back to closing right now.
3: Tommy, is baby coming?
4: Here, baby.
3: Here, baby. She just sits on the roof of Mrs. Kilmer's house.
4: Maybe she wants a rest for a minute.
3: After flying just 1 mile?
4: Can you see the message?
3: Sure.
4: Look, Henry, she's coming.
3: Yeah, only to the end of the roof, though.
4: Well, that's in our direction, isn't it? Her instincts are right.
5: Boys, did you have your bird yet?
3: Where are you, Father?
5: Down here on the back walk.
4: She just flew onto the windowsill. And maybe she likes that house. Maybe she thinks we live there.
3: Mr. Aldrich, could you get a stick and poke her?
5: There's no stick down here that long.
3: Gee, if everybody would keep quiet a second, maybe she'd come over here naturally. Henry, is she coming? She looked this way. That means she's getting ready. See that?
4: What'd she do?
3: She sat down. Mr. Aldrich, could you ring the bell next door and ask the people to push her off the windowsill?
5: I happen to know the Kilmers are out.
3: At a time like this? Father, could you go inside and push her off?
5: I could not.
3: Well, gee whiz, do you suppose she's going to nest on that windowsill? Maybe she's going to lay an egg. Father, do you see that ladder right there by the side of our house?
5: I do, but I'm not going to climb up it.
4: But she may be gone by the time we get down there.
1: Then put that ladder against the house and help the boys.
4: Where are you, Mother?
1: I'm down here with your father.
5: I'm not going to climb up the side of Kilmer's house.
1: Well, wasn't it your idea that the boys go ahead with this?
5: Well, I certainly didn't know it was going to lead to breaking into houses.
1: Sam!
5: All right, I'll help them.
1: Well, Henry, step into Martha's room and tell her it's time to start dinner.
4: Yes, Mother. Martha! Martha!
3: What you want?
4: My mother says it's time to start dinner.
3: You got that flying devil caught yet?
4: Martha, if you come out, we'll give you protection to the foot of the stairs. Martha! Isn't she timid, though? Father, if you can get Baby down, I think we can get Martha out.
5: You don't say so.
3: Don't talk to him, Henry. You want him to fall off that ladder?
5: Must you mention my falling?
4: Just talk to her, Father, and she'll come.
5: What shall I say to her?
4: Just say, here, Baby. Come, Baby. Here, Baby.
5: I'm not going to say anything of the kind.
3: Mr. Aldrich, if you'll stand on the top rung and reach, I think you can get her. Grab her quickly, but carefully, Father.
5: Yes. Is there anyone else who would like to give me advice?
3: Oh, gee, look who's opening that window.
1: Was there something you wanted, Sam Aldrich?
5: How do you do, Mrs. Kilmer? Where'd the pigeon go?
1: What pigeon?
4: She didn't fly in your window, did she?
1: What are you talking about?
4: My father. He's trying to get a message.
1: To me?
4: No, from a pigeon.
5: Henry, you're not helping matters any.
3: Mr. Walter, she's down there on the limb of that tree.
4: Father, all you have to do is move your ladder.
5: I'm not going to climb anything more.
1: Sam, if we don't get that bird, we won't have any dinner.
5: I can't help it.
1: What are you having for dinner, Miss Aldrich? Pigeon pie?
5: Alice, if I don't stop now, I'll end by climbing everything in town.
4: Mother, could you climb up the tree?
1: No, dear.
4: Could you throw a stick?
1: There aren't any sticks.
4: Could you just toss a stone in her direction?
1: All right, dear.
5: But not toward me, Alice.
4: Be sure not to hit Baby either.
1: Here it goes.
4: You're too high, Mother.
3: Who threw that? Gee whiz, Mother. Duck around the corner. It went through Martha's window.
4: Didn't I tell you you couldn't trust them down pigeons? And now Baby's flown away.
2: You ask me, Alice, no maid on earth is worth it.
1: Well, she's just gone up to the attic and she's perfectly happy.
2: Well, she had better be. It cost me $3 to get Henry to go out of business.
4: Mother, are you down in the living room?
1: Yes, dear, where are you?
4: Could you come up to the second floor just a minute?
1: Now, what is it?
4: Martha doesn't want to go up to her room.
1: Tell Martha there isn't a pigeon left in the house.
7: No?
4: No, my father made me give them all away, Martha.
1: Yes, Martha. Henry even gave his rabbits away, just so you'd stay.
7: I appreciate that. Only I never been up there before in the dark.
1: What is the light in your room?
7: Not till I get to it.
4: Martha, what if it is dark? As soon as you get to your door, you snap the switch on and there's light.
7: Yeah.
1: And if Henry isn't afraid, certainly you shouldn't be.
7: Henry, will you go up there with me?
4: Who, I?
1: Of course he will. In fact, Martha, if it'll make you any happier, Henry will even sit in the chair just outside your door until you get to sleep.
4: In the dark, Mother?
1: Of course.
7: I thought you weren't afraid.
4: I'm not.
1: I'll open the door to the stairs for you. There you are.
7: Henry, you go in first.
4: Oh, you can go first, Martha. Then if anything happens, you know I'm right in back of you.
1: Henry? Henry?
4: Mother, I'll lead the way. Are you coming, Martha?
7: Yes.
1: Good night.
4: Gee, I didn't realize it was so dark up here.
7: What's that?
4: It's the chair outside your door. There's the light, Martha. Go right in.
7: You going to sit out here?
4: Sure. I don't mind the dark.
7: Good night.
4: Good night.
7: Martha ain't afraid either.
4: Martha?
7: What you want?
4: Do I have to sit out here like this that very long?
7: You'll get used to it after a couple of nights.
6: Where did I put my nightgown? Come over here, you little rascal, and say good night. Mother, you sure it's all alone?
7: I like to talk to myself.
6: Now, Martha, turn out the light. And get in the bed. My goodness, but it's quiet in this room. Henry! Mr. Henry!
8: Well?
6: I let you know when I'm asleep. I guess this place ain't so bad after all.
8: Who that?
6: Who that?
8: There ain't nothing, Martha. Just lie right still. If your boy didn't give you her word, I swear there's birds in here. There is birds in here.
9: Are you all right, Martha?
8: There's eagles in here. Get away from me. Get away, where are you?
9: I thought I'd go downstairs for something, Martha.
8: Well, come back.
9: Just turn on the light.
8: The pigs, they all come back.
6: What in the world is going on up there?
9: Look, only one came back.
8: One's enough.
9: And it's Baby. It's Baby.
6: Where is she?
9: Sitting right over there on Martha's dresser.
8: She's right on my ticket to the World's Fair.
9: Mother, you hold Martha while I save Baby.
10: Hey, what's the trouble here?
1: Martha, what is that rabbit doing beside your bed?
8: I hope you don't mind my keeping just one, Miss Alder. Frankly, I just took the like the little fella that I kind of took the one to keep one of all of them.
1: Martha.
9: I just got the message, Father. Mrs. Persons wants a man to hurry over and fix her oil burner this afternoon.
10: You don't say so.
1: Martha, what are you getting your suitcase out for?
8: If you don't mind, Miss Alder, frankly, I think I'll go.
10: Well, frankly, Martha, we don't mind.
0: Henry Aldridge will be back again in just a moment.

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0: Tommy, look at the advertisement I just answered.
1: What is it?
0: I'm going to take a course. I'm going to be a railway clerk.
1: Do your folks mind you're leaving home?
0: I'm not telling them until I'm all ready.
2: Well, maybe Henry will be sorting your mail. The Aldrich Family, starring Ezra Stone, is written by Clifford Goldsmith and will be heard next week at the same time. Original music is composed and conducted by Jack Miller. This is Harry Von Zell speaking and wishing you good night for those delicious new desserts all America's talking about. Jell-O pudding. 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

0: This pa number tolwin at bala out.
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0: Rock and roll didn't happen overnight. It had been building up steam ever since World War II. And in the early 1950s, it was called rhythm and blues. But you couldn't hear those jumping sounds on the jukebox in the front. You had to go to the juke in the back. I'm Matt the Cat. 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
1: 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We worry about wildfires this time of year, but house fires are always a concern. 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Use safety caps to cover all unused electrical outlets, especially if there are small children in the house. 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

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The Wolfman gonna get you. 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

0: 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There'll be a suicide awareness glow-in-the-dark walk Thursday, September 17th, 6:30 p.m. near the ball fields at Paula Admin. 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Walk to honor the loved ones we've lost to suicide. 760-891-3529 for more information. Blessing of the Headstone graveside services for Carly and Luna are Saturday, September 19th, 10 a.m. at Paula Indian Cemetery. Lunch to follow at Old Tribal Hall. 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Contact Paula Senior Services for details, 760-891-3505. 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Kids' activities and fire suppression demonstrations. 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For information on all these programs, call the Paula Learning Center, 760-891-3538. 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Hours are now 6 a.m. to 6 p.m. Call Martina at 760-742-1997. 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IHC's mobile medical unit will be in Pala at the Admin Center the third Thursday of each month, 9 a.m. to 1 p.m. for checkups, wellness screenings, hospital follow-ups, and acute issues. 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The Pala Community Calendar can be heard three times daily, 7:25 in the morning, 12:25, and 5:25 in the afternoon. 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
3: 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Islam and terrorism are not synonymous.
2: Ahead of the 25th anniversary of the September 11th attacks, we look at the impact of 9/11 on Muslim communities in the United States. With longtime organizer Fahad Ahmed and journalist Razina Ali, her new book, Seasons of Fury, Four Families and the Rise of Islamophobia in America. But first, Mayor Mamdani releases 170,000 long-hidden records from the aftermath of the 9/11 attacks. We'll speak to Ben Shabbat of 9/11 Health Watch, which sued the city for release of the records.
4: Mr. Mayor, I want to thank you for being the mayor who, after 25 years, begins to answer the question, what did the city know about the dangers from the toxic cloud at Ground Zero, and when did it know it?
2: All that and more coming up. Welcome to Democracy Now!, democracynow.org, The War and Peace Report. I'm Amy Goodman. The governments of Canada, France, and the United Kingdom said Tuesday they will ban goods and some services from illegal Israeli settlements in the occupied West Bank. They joined several other U.S. allies, including Belgium, Ireland, the Netherlands, Norway, and Spain, which already have taken steps to ban imports from settlements. UK Foreign Secretary Ed Miliband announced the sanctions in a speech to the House of Commons Tuesday, where he accused Israel of carrying out ethnic cleansing in the occupied West Bank.
5: Ethnic cleansing is defined by the UN as a purposeful policy designed by one ethnic or religious group to remove by violent and terror-inspiring means the civilian population of another ethnic or religious group from certain geographic areas. The British government agrees that there is ethnic cleansing of Palestinians in areas of the West Bank perpetrated by settler terrorists, and all too often the Israeli government has turned a blind eye to this.
2: Miliband also tightened restrictions on UK arms exports to Israel. However, the limited embargo does not exclude the transfer of F-35 fighter jet parts. Israel responded by closing the British consulate in East Jerusalem. Far-right Minister Bezalel Smotrich declared the Oslo Accords null and void, demanding the expulsion of the British ambassador. Meanwhile, Bloomberg reports British diplomats privately told the U.S. the sanctions are largely symbolic and will have no material impact on the U.K.'s wider relationship with Israel on trade or security. Israeli Prime Minister Benjamin Netanyahu has promised to sue the newspaper Haaretz after it reported he failed to heed a warning that Hamas was planning a major operation ahead of the October 7, 2023 attacks. Haaretz said in response that it stands by its reporting. On Tuesday, the paper published excerpts of a forthcoming book by its reporters that found that UAE President Mohammed bin Zayed warned Netanyahu a week and a half before the attacks, and that the Israeli leader failed to inform his security chiefs. On Tuesday, opposition politicians accused Netanyahu of evading responsibility for security lapses and called him unfit to serve. U.S. forces bombed five Iranian tankers Tuesday, including one near Iran's main oil export terminal, Karg Island. Iran retaliated by firing missiles at a U.S. base in Jordan. Jordanian forces say they intercepted nearly all of them. Iran's Revolutionary Guard also claimed retaliatory strikes on U.S. and commercial ships in the Strait of Hormuz, which normally carries a fifth of the world's oil and gas. U.S. Central Command denied Iran's claims it struck two Navy destroyers. The Strait of Hormuz has been effectively closed since the U.S. war on Iran began in late February. On Tuesday, Brent crude oil futures topped $100 a barrel, the highest fuel prices since the U.S.-Iran ceasefire collapsed in July. In Missouri, a pair of court rulings has thrown planning for November's midterm elections into chaos. On Tuesday, the U.S. Supreme Court refused to allow Republicans to use a Trump-backed map gerrymandered to target Democratic Congressmember Emanuel Cleaver's Kansas City seat. The ruling left in place a Missouri Supreme Court ruling that sends the new map to a public referendum. Hours later, U.S. District Judge Stephen Clark, a Trump appointee, ordered Missouri to use the gerrymandered map anyway, ruling switching maps after the August primary would lead to voter confusion. Judge Clark's order has been appealed to the 8th U.S. Circuit Court of Appeals. The Postal Service's Inspector General says it'll review a whistleblower's warning that the Trump administration's new mail-in voting rule could result in thousands of legal ballots being discarded. The new rule would require states to hand over lists of mail ballot recipients and use approved envelopes with unique barcodes, allowing the agency to refuse ballots that don't follow those standards. This comes as a federal judge has extended a block on the rule. The Trump administration's asked the Supreme Court to allow it to enforce the rule before the midterm elections. A federal appeals court has blocked the IRS from sharing taxpayer data with ICE. ICE had demanded the last known addresses of 1.28 million people, it says, are in the U.S. unlawfully. The three-judge panel for the U.S. Circuit Court of Appeals in Washington, D.C. found ICE's request violated laws passed after the Watergate scandal when the Nixon administration weaponized tax files against its enemies. The IRS and ICE had set up a mechanism that allowed immigration officials to submit lists to tax authorities to check against their records. Judge Cornelia Pillard wrote, quote, "The IRS is now on notice twice over regarding the legal inadequacies of its summer 2025 disclosures. The government and its personnel face steep civil and criminal consequences for willful disclosure of information," unquote. UN experts warn a sharp rise in wildfires and heat waves intensified by the climate crisis is undercutting air quality worldwide. A new report finds areas which had slash pollution from vehicles and industry now face fresh risks from wildfire smoke, while higher temperatures brought by severe heat waves are driving up ground level ozone. This is Lorenzo Labrador, a scientific officer of the World Meteorological Organization, which issued the report.
6: Wildfires have the potential to undermine progress made brought about by air quality measures in many countries, because no matter how clean your city or your region is, because of reduced emissions due to whatever measures you put in place, if you had a lot of pollution brought about by wildfires, that has the potential to negatively impact air quality in those regions as well. So yes.
2: A federal appeals court has ruled the U.S. Constitution does not guarantee the right to clean drinking water, rejecting a lawsuit by residents of Jackson, Mississippi, who say their city knowingly allowed them to drink tap water contaminated with lead. On Friday, a full panel of judges in the Fifth Circuit Court of Appeals ruled 10-5 to uphold the lower court's dismissal of the case, which argued city officials violated residents' constitutional right to bodily integrity under the 14th Amendment's Due Process Clause. The Trump administration's looking to obtain greater access to Venezuela's minerals, including gold. That's according to Reuters, which reports the move would open up Venezuela's mining sector to U.S. investment, giving U.S. companies access to crucial minerals. President Trump has already taken steps to control Venezuela's vast oil wealth, announcing the U.S. will take majority control of more than 65 billion barrels of Venezuelan oil reserves. The deal has been widely condemned after the abduction of former President Nicolas Maduro and First Lady Celia Flores in January. President Trump has proposed renaming the state of New Mexico New America in a series of memes he shared on social media over Labor Day weekend. Any such move would violate New Mexico's state constitution. In response, New Mexico Governor Michelle Lujan Grisham wrote, quote, "New Mexico's name isn't up for debate. It's been hours since before the United States existed," unquote. In August, President Trump issued an executive order renaming Lake Ontario Lake America. Google Maps and Apple Maps quickly complied, switching the lake's name for U.S. users of their popular app. But after MapQuest refused to comply with the name change, it saw its app surge in popularity to become the number one download in Apple's App Store. President Trump gave his executive assistant, Natalie Harp, and two other young female White House aides $45,000 each. According to financial disclosures, the payments are described as, quote, cash gift for holidays, unquote, and amount to a third of the aide's $150,000 annual salary. Walt Nauta, the director of Oval Office Operations, also reported a $20,000 gift from the president. The Trump administration's published a new study purporting to show links between support for transgender rights, left-wing authoritarianism, and political violence. The report claims without evidence the killing of the right-wing activist Charlie Kirk was connected to so-called gender ideology. The unfinished report was commissioned by the Department of Health and Human Services and conducted by researchers with Rutgers University, the Manhattan Institute, and the Network Contagion Research Institute think tank. It has neither been peer-reviewed or accepted for publication in an academic journal. In response, the Global Project Against Hate and Extremism said, quote, this study is not a neutral scientific inquiry. Instead, it attempts to reframe a healthcare consensus as a security and radicalization concern, furthering the administration's aims of dehumanizing and abusing the transgender community, unquote. A researcher at the artificial intelligence firm Anthropic publicly resigned Tuesday, warning the race to produce frontier AI models could lead to self-improving superintelligent machines that pose an existential threat to humans. Jacob Coxon specialized in training new AI models on vast amounts of data. In a social media post explaining his resignation, he wrote, quote, the people building AI earnestly believe it could kill us all by the end of the decade. This is not a marketing stunt. If anything, many executives and senior researchers will couch their phrasing in the press to sound sensible. But I hear the same people express fear privately. No other human activity poses this level of danger, he said. His warning comes just days after OpenAI released its most capable model yet, GPT-6 Astra, which prompted NVIDIA CEO Jensen Huang to proclaim, AGI has arrived, referring to artificial general intelligence. Meanwhile, the Pentagon's asked OpenAI to provide it with a special version of its artificial intelligence technology designed to refuse commands as infrequently as possible. That's according to The Intercept, which reports a large language model that would aid in the process of spying on, targeting, and killing people would require a substantial relaxation of existing safeguards. In Albania, police blocked protesters from reaching the parliament Tuesday as demonstrations against the development of a luxury resort linked to U.S. President Donald Trump's son-in-law Jared Kushner and his daughter Ivanka Trump turned violent. In the capital, Tirana, protesters pelted officers in riot gear with eggs and tomatoes. Albania's prime minister supports Kushner's development project, despite critics claiming it would cause massive environmental damage. This is a protester at Tuesday's demonstration.
7: They were very violent, but they don't understand that their violence is keeping us more pumped and will bring here more people. They think by arresting us, by illegally keeping us in prison, they think that they can scare us, but it's kind of the opposite. Like, we are not scared. Everyone is seeing the regime here, how it is operating. So yeah, we are not scared anymore. So we'll keep going.
2: And those are some of the headlines. This is Democracy Now!, democracynow.org, The War and Peace Report. I'm Amy Goodman.
8: And I'm Anjali Kamath. Welcome to all of our listeners and viewers across the country and around the world. This week marks the 25th anniversary of the September 11th attacks on the World Trade Center. On Tuesday, New York City Mayor Zoran Mamdani announced the historic release of more than 170,000 pages of city records from

0: between the city and 9/11 Health Watch, ending what has been a multi-year legal battle and restrictions on New Yorkers' ability to access information that can shed valuable insight on air quality and health concerns. Administration after administration has ignored those calling for answers and clarity, instead choosing to bury them in legal arguments and in red tape. We will do no such thing. As we mark 25 years, it is time for this painful chapter to end.
1: Mayor Mamdani was joined at the press conference by talk show host Jon Stewart, who's advocated for years on behalf of 9/11 first responders, survivors, and their families.
2: These people had to fight, sick and dying, for years. And I'm not saying that the information may have changed the outcomes, unfortunately, for their families, but I guarantee you, it would not have been the struggle that it was to get people to recognize that what they all knew and what we all knew who live in downtown Manhattan is that there was poison in the air and on the ground and in the windowsills and in your air conditioners and covering your pets and your clothes, and it stayed there for months.
1: And this is Congressmember Gerald Nadler speaking at Tuesday's City Hall press conference.
3: My colleagues and I, who represented Ground Zero and the surrounding communities, immediately warned local and federal officials about the health risks posed by the toxins in the air. I was screaming at the top of my lungs to protect our communities, my constituents. But officials like EPA Administrator Christine Todd Whitman and Mayor Giuliani denied claims like mine, saying the air was perfectly safe. Blasphemous. City Hall, led by former Mayor Giuliani, predicted that thousands of responders and community members would face devastating long-term health consequences from these toxins. Despite this, he stayed silent on the hazards.
4: The release of the documents comes as part of litigation brought by the advocacy group 9/11 Health Watch, which sued New York City to force the publication of the records. We're joined now by Ben Chavat, executive director of 9/11 Health Watch. Welcome to Democracy Now! Give us a little background. How did these documents get released? Why was it your group that's responsible for this?
5: Sure. So thank you for having me. 9/11 Health Watch was created by the state New York State AFL-CIO. How I got here is that I was Congresswoman Maloney's chief of staff on 9/11, and I worked for her as she helped to develop the legislation that became the Zegrova Act, which provides health care. Zegrova was the detective that we named the bill after, who died in 2006, and he was the first person to have a medical examiner declare that his death was related to dying from 9/11 exposures to the toxic chemicals that were present downtown. And I worked, you know, at the time, we working for the Congresswoman, we worked on the legislation. We had a real fight because the Bush administration, the Giuliani administration, all denied that there was an impact from these toxins. I just have to point out Juan Gonzalez, who was at the time the Daily News columnist, wrote several.
4: And Democracy Now!
5: And that's why I bring it up. Wrote several early columns raising questions about what was called 9/11 cough. And for that, the Giuliani administration apparently called the Daily News demanding that he be fired. And that was just an example of people like Congressman Nadler, Kimberly Flynn of Environmental Action, the local residents, including my mother, who was lived in Battery Park, was 74 at the time, was there when the towers collapsed, was evacuated over the seawall to Jersey and hitchhiked to my brother's house, and then returned in spring like everyone else, because the city administration at the time said it was safe. They brought kids back to school, to Stuyvesant, but not just Stuyvesant, to all the schools, the High School of Finance, which is next door to the Stock Exchange. And they brought people back, and there were questions being raised all the time, is it safe? And

0: there's been a continuing sort of attempt. You know, we got involved many years later, but there were always attempts. Obviously, Juan wrote a book about it. Anthony DePalma from the New York Times wrote a book about it. There were hints about it. In 2007, Anthony DePalma mentioned the Harding memo, which was written to Deputy Mayor Harding at the time in October of 2001, which laid out that there would be 10,000 toxic claims they expected because of what was happening. But this was at the same time that they said that it was safe, that the air was safe, not just Christy Todd Whitman, but the city administration. And the latest sort of effort was really after Congressman Nadler and my old boss, Congresswoman Maloney, wrote a letter to then Mayor de Blasio in 2021 to say it's the 20th anniversary, it's time for the city to sort of say what it knew. Mayor de Blasio didn't respond to that. They wrote to Mayor Adams when he was coming in, who was a 9/11 responder himself, and Mayor Adams responded, but said that he would only reveal what they knew or reveal their documents if the city got more liability protection, which was sort of like an admission of, well, what's in there? And that's really, so I went to Andy Carboy and Matt McCauley, two lawyers who, Matt is actually a 9/11 responder himself, NYPD, and I asked them to help volunteer. We filed FOIAs. And the city kept, as for, you know, FOIA is not a great process.
1: Freedom of Information Act.
0: Yeah, the Freedom of Information Act. And for whatever documents, for documents for the Harding memo, for especially documents, because in the October, November, the Giuliani administration went to Congress, and I, you know, Mrs. Maloney was not aware of it, Mr. Nadler was not aware of it. You know, in the aftermath of 9/11, there were a lot of legislation going. Apparently, they actually inserted into the law a limit on the city's liability to no more than $350 million, which sort of says, well, why were they at the same, exactly, at the same time they were saying if the air was safe, why were they worried about liability? And that's really the core of what we were trying to get at is, and I don't fault the city and the response to the tragedy, and ultimately it's the terrorists who are responsible. But instead of mitigating the harm, they mitigated the city's liability. And instead of maybe slowing down and not bringing kids back, or maybe not bringing my mother back and other residents, they could have said, well, maybe we need to be more careful. And I just want to be clear, I'm not a responder. I've talked to a lot of responders. A lot of responders would probably have still gone and done what they did. But I think they would have liked to have known and been given that choice. And that's really the core of the issue. So we filed this FOIA. I think the really sort of the breakthrough here, because other people had done it before, and the Adams administration was just saying no all along, was that I approached Councilwoman Gail Brewer, and we were talking, and she said, well, I'll put in a bill. And her staff, doing some research, found that the last major city charter revision had given the city council the power to order the Department of Investigation to do an investigation. This power had never been exercised by the city council. She put in the resolution. At the time, Speaker Adams, Adrian Adams, supported it. And last summer, the city council passed this resolution ordering DOI to do this investigation. And then 3 weeks later, 4 weeks later, the city informed us that they had found 68 boxes. Obviously, they had said there were no boxes, there was nothing available. The way FOIA works, once they made that administrative decision, we filed what's called an Article 78, which is under New York state law, sort of demanding that asking the question, was the law followed? Once the city council acted, and they, last September, I think it was, that they said they found those 68 boxes, that's when things really started to happen. And, you know, the election happened, Mayor Mamdani came in, And we've been waiting, hoping that Mayor Mamdani would change the direction of the Corporation Council, because this is really four administrations that have not allowed people to see these documents. And
1: what's most important to you about the documents that have been released as we begin to wrap up?
0: Well, I think just that they're being seen. People will see it. And let me be clear. I don't know whether this is going to be a smoking gun or like a memo or something like that. But we've already seen there was a lot more that the city was keeping from people for actively preventing people from seeing. You know, we won our court case. Judge Kleins, in one of our cases, found that the city violated the law, actively preventing us from receiving the documents that we were entitled to see. And, you know, that's really the key part. And I give the mayor and then Steve Banks, the new Corporation Council, a lot of credit to that.
2: And Ben Shabbat, what's been the reaction of previous mayors from the four administrations that did not release the 68 boxes?
0: I haven't heard from them, or I haven't seen any press reports about it, of what they've said.
1: So what do you do with these documents in this last 30
0: seconds?
1: Well,
0: this is just the first batch of documents. Over the next year, there's going to be a lot more. We are working, as part of our settlement agreement, we are working with Steve Banks.
1: And Banks is formerly with Legal Aid.
0: Formerly with Legal Aid, yes. And we're working with them on search terms. There's just a vast amount of these documents that I have to go through.
1: That people can go through a portal and get access to.
0: People will be able to go to the portal, go to New York City, go to the New York City website. They can go through it and they can see for themselves. And we're already hearing people saying, well, I see this. And just to say that it is difficult for the city. The city has to make sure there's no personal information. We don't want social security numbers. I mean, it's a vast amount of information, so it is going to take time.
1: And Mamdani has given something like $30-40 million.
0: It's $34 million.
1: I just
0: want to say with the mayor, it's not just about the documents. The mayor is going to be working to promote the program. I mean, before you and I were talking before this segment, you live downtown. You might qualify for it. There are so many more people who may not understand what's in the Zegrove Act, what's available for them, and more importantly, there's work that should have been done a long time ago. There's now this new, what's called a youth research cohort, that the mayor is going to help to promote to try to really do some real research that hasn't been done on those who were children at the time and to really see what their health effects have been.
1: Benjamin Shabbat, we want to thank you so much for being with us. Executive Director of 9/11 Health Watch, he participated in yesterday's news conference. His organization is the one that forced the release of these 170,000 pages of 9/11 documents. This is Democracy Now!, democracynow.org. When we come back, Seasons of Fury, Four Families and the Rise of Islamophobia in America. We look at what's happened in this last 25 years, the targeting of the Muslim community. Stay with us.
3: Blow, howling wind, beat on fragile heart. Opening your eyes won't tear us apart. This was the year our fathers fell down.

0: Wild Gods by David Berkeley. This is Democracy Now!, democracynow.org, The War and Peace Report. I'm Amy Goodman with Anjali Kamat.
1: New York City Mayor Zoran Mamdani, the city's first Muslim mayor, will be attending the 9/11 commemoration ceremony this week, along with the families of victims. Former New York City Mayor Rudy Giuliani and former New York Governor George Pataki have led critics who say Mayor Mamdani should skip the ceremony. Speaking on Newsmax, Giuliani criticized Mayor Mamdani for giving a symbolic pen to his chief legal counsel, Ramzi Qasim, during the signing of an executive order establishing September 11th as an official citywide day of remembrance and service. Ramzi Qasim previously represented several detainees at Guantanamo Bay. Giuliani then went on an Islamophobic tirade against Mayor Mamdani.
2: Too many Americans fall for that Islamic propaganda, which is the reason they're taking over certain parts of America and certain parts of Europe. They have every desire to take us over. This is not, they want to be just another religion. They want to dominate us. That's what they're taught from the day they begin their extremist religious education. Mamdani is a clear supporter of that.
1: A circulating online petition that expresses concern regarding Mamdani's attendance at the ceremony has reached 100,000 signatures. This was Mayor Mamdani's response to Giuliani's remarks.
3: What I want this week to be a focus on is on the families whose loved ones were stolen from them 25 years ago in the horrific act of terror of September 11th, and a focus also on the first responders who gave everything they could to this city and to the people who came together to try and help their fellow New Yorkers.
0: For more on Islamophobia after 9/11 and its impacts on communities here in the United States, we're joined by two guests. Razina Ali is an award-winning journalist, a New York Times contributing writer, author of the new book Seasons of Fury, Four Families and the Rise of Islamophobia in America. She's reported on the global war on terror from Egypt, Afghanistan, Iraq, and Syria. And Fahad Ahmed is the executive director of DRUM. That's DESI's Rising Up and Moving, a grassroots group for South Asian and Indo-Caribbean immigrant workers and families in New York City. He also runs DRUM Beats, one of the first organizations to endorse Zoran Mamdani during his run for mayor. We welcome you both to Democracy Now! Let's begin with Razina. You spent years writing this book. This is a sacred week here in New York, this 25th anniversary of 9/11. Talk about what happened after 9/11, the rise of hate against people of the Islamic faith.
4: There were so many responses to 9/11. One was obviously fear and grief and shock, but another was rage. And so much of that rage was towards Muslims and those who looked like Muslims. Around the country, we obviously saw a lot of hate crimes, violent killings of actually brown people who were not Muslims, but they were actually Sikhs. There were also, in Bridgeview, outside of Chicago, a mass group of about 300 people who marched towards a mosque shouting death to Arabs. And I think what's particularly fascinating, too, is what the government did, which was in the days and weeks after, they started arresting people. They started arresting Muslim and brown men and boys from streets, from their homes, from their workplaces.
1: I want to bring Fahad Ahmed into the conversation. Fahad, executive director of DRUM, DC's Rising Up and Moving. You've been a grassroots organizer with DRUM for over 25 years. Take us back to that immediate aftermath and that panic and fear that Razina talked about. What was it like organizing, and what were people worried about, and what was going on?
5: Within a day or two after 9/11, we had printed a flyer and set up a hotline. And said, if you're facing hate crimes, if you're facing discrimination, if you're facing targeting, please reach out to us. And the calls that we started getting were largely related to people experiencing targeting by law enforcement. I remember one call being children calling us and saying, my father left for work 4 days ago, and he hasn't come home. women calling and saying police burst down my door and they grabbed my brother and my husband and I don't know where they are. Workers called and said a black van pulled up and grabbed my coworker and another guy off the street and just drove off with them. And so in New York City and in New Jersey and across the country, but particularly in New York, New Jersey, we saw these massive roundups of mostly Muslim men or people that were perceived to be Muslim. And this included citizens, green card holders, and undocumented people. In the beginning, it was just mass roundups. And then they held them, and then they tried to figure out what is the reason that we're holding them. And sometimes they would dig up, false charges, like they would make up some charges. But most of the time, they would be able to use immigrant status. And this was happening there was at least 1,200 men that were picked up this way.
0: I want to talk about one person. I want to talk about Mohammed Salman Hamdani, a New York City police cadet trained as an EMT who was headed to work at Rockefeller University with his Quran, then raced to Ground Zero. We only learned this later, attempting to save whatever lives he could at the Twin Towers, September 11, 2001. Democracy Now! Spoke to his parents on the eve of the second anniversary of his death in 2003 as they joined hundreds in a quiet procession to Ground Zero. His mother, Talat Hamdani, remembered searching for him for days.
6: The reality started to hit us at that moment. Something did happen to him. And the third day, we went down to the center that they had made for the families to come and write their, give their names of their loved ones. Armory it was. Yes, it was the armory. We went down there and we registered his name. And we gave our swab samples for the DNA. And we made a flyer searching for him. We put down his name as Sal Hamdani. My brother did not put down his name, the first name Muhammad, for certain reasons. And we searched for him. Nobody had seen him.
0: So while they searched for weeks through all hospitals, giving their own DNA samples, Salman's parents, they then went to Mecca to pray. As they were there, the New York Post portrayed Salman as a possible terrorist. The Post article was headlined "Missing or Hiding: Mystery of NYPD Cadet from Pakistan."
6: You know, this is what the newspaper, the Post printed a very horrible heading, "Missing or Hiding," and amongst the news that the way they presented it, it had, insinuations that he was seen near the, at 11 a.m. he was seen near the Midtown Tunnel. And is he really hiding? Most probably, is he really missing? He's not missing, but he's hiding, and he could be one of the terrorists.
0: Talat Hamdani's mother, Talat Hamdani, told me how difficult it felt to be Muslim in the United States at the time.
6: We have nieces and nephews in second and third grade. They were that time. They were in second grade. And believe me, they changed their names. Some Armin became Amy and one became Mickey and the other one became Mikey. And the fourth one became Adam. And we asked them, why you changed their names? Then they said, because we don't want to be called terrorists in the school. We are Muslims. So it came at that moment, like a year and a half ago, like Islam and terrorism were synonymous terms. And that is where I find myself defending myself, my faith, my people, my community, my fellow Americans who are Muslims. Islam and terrorism are not synonymous.
0: Talat Hamdani, the mother of Salman, Hamdani. In fact, when she was looking for him in hospitals, she said his name was Sal because she already knew there would be discrimination. The mayor would later apologize. The police commissioner would later apologize. He's named in the USA Patriot Act. And the president, President Bush, would praise Salman for the hero that he was. How typical was this?
5: It was quite common. You know, a lot of the people that we were encountering in detention centers were people that were just picked out by other people who said that they looked suspicious. And there was just a overall framework of anybody that looks Muslim is likely complicit, and let's just round them up and figure things out. And maybe just to give an example of to the extent, we heard about Talat searching for Salman. We found a Salman Hamdani in the detention center, and it turned out to be a 53-year-old man. And you know, there was just tons of these stories of particular neighborhoods, and in particular New York City, Midwood and Bay Ridge, that there was just large numbers of men that just disappeared. And it was really disappearance because, as I mentioned, people would go to work and not come home. And so the campaign that we launched was Stop the Disappearances campaign. And, you know, these people were held incommunicado without access to lawyers, without being able to contact their families, some for 6 months, some for 9 months. And there was almost like a, whatever basic constitutional rights apply, exist, do not apply in this situation.
1: Rosina, I want to go back to you. I know we've been talking about this post 9/11 dragnet and how many Muslim men were kind of caught in this. You've got the 1,200 men who were disappeared, but then you also had the special registration. So talk about that and how many people were affected, and also how the Bush administration kind of used its immigration arm to deal with what they called preventing terrorism.
4: So, you know, one of the things that we have learned over the years is that one of the failures of 9/11, one of the reasons it happened, was because of an intelligence failure, not an immigration failure. Except the Bush administration kept using immigration as a tool to clamp down on what they thought were terrorist threats. What happened after the mass arrests of the 1,200 people was that the Bush administration thought that they should do something a bit more systematic and something perhaps a bit more orderly. And they created what is called the National Security Exit Entry Registration System, NSEERS, which was basically a registry for men and boys of, you know, at least 15 years of age from about 24 Muslim majority countries. They had to register with the government. The result of that was that about 80,000 people registered. Thousands of them were deported, and not a single one was found to have ties with terrorism. And there has been no apology about that. And it's interesting because I actually, years later, I interviewed a few former officials asking about the NSEERS system. And I found two responses. One main response was a lot of them didn't remember that the Bush administration had instituted this. It wrecked so many lives, but officials just have forgotten. But the other thing, the other response I usually get is, we did what we had to do, and it was necessary. Civil rights may have been violated, but we did what was necessary. The problem is, I don't think it was necessary. My reporting has found that actually we didn't find terrorists this way at all.
0: We're going to go into the four families that you profile in Seasons of Fury. Rosina Ali, award-winning journalist, New York Times contributing writer. And we are also speaking with Fahad Ahmed, the executive director of DRUM, DESI's Rising Up and Moving. On this week of the 25th anniversary of the 9/11 attacks and what happened after. Stay with us.

0: Najat Bhasani Singh performing in our Democracy Now! Studio. This is Democracy Now!, democracynow.org, The War and Peace Report. I'm Mimi Goodman with Anjali Kamat. Our guests are Rosina Ali, author of Seasons of Fury, Four Families and the Rise of Islamophobia in America, and Fahd Ahmed, the executive director of DRUM, Desi's Rising Up and Moving. Anjali?
1: Rosina, you write about the long shadow of post-9/11 use of terrorism prosecutions and the material support laws. And you write, one of the families you write about is the family of Mateen Siraj. And he was a young Pakistani immigrant. In 2007, Siraj, then just 24, was sentenced to 30 years in prison for plotting to bomb the Herald Square subway station in New York City. Attorneys for Siraj said he was set up by a police informant to push the idea of bombing. Democracy Now! Spoke to his attorney, Martin Stolar, soon after the sentencing. If we could just go to that clip. Siraj, while they get that clip ready.
2: So Mateen Siraj was living in New York City. He was living in Queens and working in Brooklyn at his uncle's Islamic bookstore. And this was during the time of, obviously, the Iraq War. There was a lot of conversation about foreign policy and what the U.S. was doing. Mateen was very vocally critical, and he was visited one day by a man who turned out to be an undercover NYPD informant who befriended him over months and goaded him towards a plot to blow up Herald Square. Now, it is worth remembering and recognizing that there was actually no details of the plot. There were no weapons. There was no date or time set for the plot. And perhaps most critically, Mateen actually tried to back out of this plan multiple times. And yet he was still arrested by the NYPD, convicted, and eventually sentenced to 30 years in prison.
1: We have that clip ready. This is his lawyer, Martin Stolar, speaking to Amy Goodman back in 2007.
3: This young man becomes the symbol of terrorism in the United States. In essence, what we have is the New York City Police Department creating a crime so they could solve the crime and claim a victory in the war on terror. That is not the way to investigate terrorism, as far as I'm concerned.
4: Is he recorded on tape saying, I don't want to do this, I'm going to talk to
3: my daddy? He's recorded on videotape saying, I'd better not do this, I have to check with my parents to see if I really want to go forward with this.
1: Oh my. So he says he has to check with his parents, and the attorney for the case, and you as well, talk about the use of informants. So how prevalent was the use of informants at this time, and what did this do to the sort of, you know, community of Muslims in the U.S. who could be, you know, who were dealing with infiltration, being surveilled? Can you talk about how all of that was related to the prosecutions?
2: So what's fascinating to me is the difference between the pre-9/11 era and the post-9/11 era. Before 9/11, law enforcement really did not have good or close relationships with the Muslim community, nor did they have a lot of knowledge about Islam or the Arab world. After 9/11, they were in desperate need of any ties to Muslims, and so they started recruiting informants. And they could recruit informants by paying them, or by bribing them and saying, we're going to speed up your immigration status or application, or they would use a stick approach and say, if you don't help us, we might make things more difficult for you. Eventually, the FBI amassed a base of about 15,000 informants, which is absolutely wild. But what's so critical is that Muslims became scared of going to the mosque, of going to bookstores, of going to cafes, because these undercover informants were everywhere. They were infiltrating practically every restaurant and cafes, certainly in the tri-state area, but also around the country. You know, we have used informants in the past, the FBI certainly has, but in those cases, usually an informant has a tie to a mafia member or a gang member. After 9/11, the only tie that informants had to another Muslim was that they were Muslim.
1: Fahd, you've worked with Mateen Siraj's family. What was the impact of his arrest and his being sentenced to 30 years in prison on the community? And, I mean, 25 years after 9/11, what's changed for the communities you're working with, working class, South Asian and Muslim communities?
5: Yeah. We've worked with the Siraj family for more than 20 years. And first and foremost, this has absolutely devastated the family. every day that Mateen has spent in prison, his mother and his family have been in prison with him every single day. The family, it becomes hard to find work. Your own family becomes afraid. Do I stay in contact with them or do I not? If I support them, will I get targeted? And that same dynamic plays out in the community. People that were your neighbors now are like, I'm not sure, who should I talk to this family? Who should I talk to? And what we saw was the complete devastation of the social fabric in Muslim communities for many, many years, for almost two decades, to where people were afraid to have political conversations. And you know, if you know anything about Muslim communities and masjids, like, that's pretty much all people do. Is you do the ritual, like religious things, and then you sit around and talk about what's happening back home, what's happening here, what do we think about the war, what do we think about this? And there were large number of places where people said no political conversations allowed. You know, there was like Muslim student associations that started putting up signs, political conversations are not allowed. And all of this was happening at a time that several Muslim countries were being targeted by U.S. wars, while civil rights of Muslim communities were being violated. And so our communities were in this difficult situation that at the very moment where people needed to defend themselves, there was a high level of uncertainty on can and should we talk or should we not talk? Should we engage in political activism or should we not?
0: And this, of course, all didn't begin 9/11. Rosina, you write about Abdin Jabara, co-founder of the Arab American Anti-Discrimination Committee and longtime leader of the National Lawyers Guild. In the 1970s, he exposed the Nixon administration's surveillance program against Arab Americans and forced the NSA to admit it had been spying on him, Abdin, since 1967. We spoke to him in 2013 about his groundbreaking case.
6: I had been very, very active in Palestinian support work, and one day I read in Newsweek magazine, in the Periscope section, that 26 Arabs in the United States had been targeted for surveillance and electronic surveillance. So I thought, surely some of those had been clients of mine or had talked to me on the phone about issues and so forth, and that's when I brought the lawsuit. I was surprised after all the revelations about the Snowden NSA brouhaha that nobody had looked back at what had occurred back in the 70s to show that at that time it came out in the press that over 1,600 Americans had been surveilled by the NSA.
0: So that's Abdin Jabara, former head founder of American Arab Anti-Discrimination Committee. And at the time, we had a lower third that said friend of Alex Oda. Rosina, explain.
2: So Alex Oda was one of the vice presidents of the ADC for the West Coast chapter. And in 1985, there was a bomb in that office that killed him, unfortunately. And his murder was never solved. Although at the time, the FBI did suspect the Jewish Defense League, and there was actually a lot of conversation about the rise of terrorism in the U.S. against Arab Americans emanating from the JDL. Unfortunately, what has happened in these intervening years since then is that terrorism has become more and more aligned with Islam, and we forget that terrorists can be from any group or any ethnicity or any religion. But really, what this long history shows us, that how we think about terrorism and Arabs and Muslims has been a problem much longer than 9/11.
1: And where do you see, I mean, your book is called Seasons of Fury, and you trace the kind of changing Islamophobia, both through the institutions and practices and bigotry of people, but also different administrations. Where are we today, 25 years later? I mean, this is also a time of the rise of so many Muslim politicians, outspoken Muslim politicians, including our own mayor, Mayor Mamdani, who is once again facing Islamophobic attacks.
2: I would say we're probably at a really worse place than we have ever been because it is so accepted and policymakers are peddling anti-Muslim rhetoric. But just even take the example of Giuliani. It's funny to me that he apologized to Talat Hamdani because Years later, he's essentially doing the same thing over again towards Mayor Mamdani by saying Muslims cannot be victims of 9/11, right? Muslims can only be the perpetrators. And this is a narrative that has been repeated over and over again, and certainly around election season.
7: And to be clear, this is about Giuliani and former Governor Pataki saying that Mamdani, the mayor of New York, should not be allowed at the ceremonies for the 25th anniversary of the 9/11 attacks.
2: Exactly, correct. Yes. And one wonders, how much longer do Muslims have to apologize for 9/11?
1: And Fahad, as you look back on these 25 years, and you know, your organization Drumbeats was one of the first to endorse Orhan Mamdani, you know, how do you see the community having changed? I mean, from that time of fear and putting their heads down to now having a political voice?
5: Yeah, I think there's divergent consequences. On one hand, we are seeing a resurgence of Islamophobia at levels that is unprecedented. And at the same time, it's not as effective as it used to be. And I think part of what we see, you know, the emergence of Mayor Mamdani and similar politicians, a lot of it is because of a lot of the organizing efforts that built the foundations in the aftermath of 9/11, that built the communities, and also just the humiliation and the resentment that the communities had for being targeted for so long, that part of the ways of like being able to resist back is like, all right, we've been through it enough. We're going to organize ourselves, and we're going to support people that are going to be much more aligned with the experiences and the perspectives of our communities. And so part of what we're seeing in the rise of more Muslim politicians, and you know, I unsubscribe to identity politics in terms of just identity is enough, but there is a confidence around, like, I'm not going to hide it anymore. And I think that deeply resonates with our communities who felt for two decades that they had to hide it. And I think now we're sort of seeing the response to that.
7: We want to thank you both for being with us. Thank you to Urzina Ali, author of Seasons of Fury, Four Families and the Rise of Islamophobia in America, and Fahad Ahmed, executive director of Drum, Desi's Rising Up and Moving. That does it for our show. On September 17th, I'll be going home to Bayshore, New York and Long Island for the screening of Steal the Story, Please. Check our website at democracynow.org. And then September 22nd at the IFC. I'm Amy Goodman with Anjali Kamen.
8: 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The Wolfman Jack Show tonight at 6. Res Dub Reggae at 7. 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Reelin' in the Years at 9. 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
1: This is Namatulwan at Pala Au.

Welcome to Native America Calling. I'm Sean Spruce. A dedicated and enterprising group of environmental activists in Texas have managed to capitalize on a number of causes that they connect to their tribal beliefs. The trouble is, their tribe has no official structure or lineage any more than a basic nonprofit organization. We'll hear about what the news organization Grist calls a ghost tribe and an inability of philanthropic organizations and others to discern between legitimate tribes and those that just say they are. That's after the news.

0: is National Native News. I'm Jill Freitas. The 2026 midterms shifted into top gear this week with showdowns set across the country. Nine Native candidates running for Congress made it to the general election, including three women trying to make history in the U.S. Senate. Democratic candidate for Minnesota's Senate seat, Penny Flanagan, is making it very clear that her opponent Michelle Tafoya, a former NFL sideline reporter turned MAGA acolyte, is all in for more harm President Donald Trump has caused on issues like affordability and street violence from ICE patrols.
1: Michelle Tafoya was all in with Trump when ICE was terrorizing our neighbors. She even said, ICE treated children really, really well. Well, Michelle, tell that to Liam Conejo Ramos. Tell that to the parents who were disappeared.
0: In Alaska, Mary Peltola is charging against Trump on health care and affordability in a race that has the president's attention squared right back at Peltola. The Alaska race includes incumbent Republican Dan Sullivan and a Democratic challenger named Dan J. Sullivan, a distinction President Donald Trump will harp on as the race goes forward.
2: It's close for one reason, that they have a phony Dan Sullivan. This guy's a phony. And he was put up by the Democrats, and they don't admit it, but it's been so proven. So I will go to Alaska to make sure that a great senator gets reelected. I will be going to Alaska. I'm going to be going the last 30 days before the election. I'll be making a lot of subs.
0: The remaining Native candidates for Congress include incumbents like Representative Sharice Davids from Kansas and Tom Cole and Josh Breachin from Oklahoma. Seeking new seats in the House are Jonathan Nez in Arizona, Bill Hill in Alaska, and Sean McCann in Michigan. Nikayla Jasmine Thomas is running as a Democratic Socialist for Oklahoma's Senate seat. A new aviation nonprofit in Alaska hopes to train the next generation of pilots connecting Alaska Native villages with supplies and the rest of the world. In part one of her two-part series, the Alaska Desk's Aliona Nyden from our flagship station KMBA reports on the organization's launch this summer.
3: Anchorage's Merrill Field was buzzing as about 100 people gathered to celebrate the launch of a new aviation nonprofit. The crowd included several young students, like Jordan Lewis. Lewis works as a ramper for Grant Aviation and is from the village of Chifornik in southwestern Alaska. He is only 22 years old, but he's already earned a private pilot license and over 250 hours of flight time. And he dreams even bigger.
4: I want to fly for the big airlines one day, but my small goal is to fly for like the rural villages first.
3: Lewis says he became interested in aviation because his grandfather was a village airline agent and he'd follow him to meet the planes. He says the field is crucial in Alaska.
4: There's like hundreds and hundreds of villages that aren't on the road system. And I believe if it wasn't for aviation, most of those villages wouldn't continue to exist.
3: Lewis was one of the students who took aviation classes through a career training organization called Alaska Excel. The classes have been offered for about 8 years through different local organizations, but program leaders say the new nonprofit called PENIOC will help them get funding more reliably and make classes more sustainable. Students can enroll in piloting, aviation maintenance, and ground handling courses, as well as get mentorship and career opportunities through PENIOC.
0: That's Aliona Nyden reporting from Anchorage. I'm Jill Freitas.
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8: This is Native America Calling. I'm Sean Spruce. Riding on the tailwinds of the Standing Rock protests, a Texas tribe and its chairman were seen as champions of indigenous environmental activism. Led by Juan Mancias, the Carrizo Comecrudo tribe of Texas started an entrepreneurial drive that over the years has collected millions of dollars from nonprofit organizations for their climate protection and restoration work, which they do in the name of cultural preservation. They have gained considerable attention overseas and even at the United Nations, but an investigation by the news outlet Grist into the history of the tribe reveals more questions than answers. Mancias's influence at the UN raises concerns about who gets to represent indigenous people in the public sphere and how government entities and philanthropic organizations discern between legitimate tribes and groups who just say they are. Listeners, you can join our conversation today. Call us at 1-800-996-2848. That is also 1-800-99-NATIVE. Joining us from Helsinki, Finland, is Tristan Ottone. He is the editor-at-large for Grist, and his article titled Ghost Tribe of the Texas Delta looks into the Carrizo Comecrudo Tribe of Texas. Tristan is Kiowa, and he's been on the show before. Hello, Tristan, and welcome back.
9: Hi, thanks for having me.
8: Joining us from the Wind River Indian Reservation in Wyoming is Dr. Kyle White. He's a professor at the School for Environment and Sustainability at the University of Michigan, and he's also a member of the Citizen Potawatomi Nation. Good morning, Kyle, and welcome back to Native America Calling.
10: Great to be here.
8: And joining us from Tucson, Arizona, we have Andrea Carmen. She is the executive director of the International Indian Treaty Council, and she is Yaqui. Andrea, good morning to you also. Welcome back to Native America Calling.
11: Good morning to everyone. It's a beautiful day.
8: It is a beautiful day. Thank you for pointing that out. And Tristan, let's start with you and some background on the Carrizo Comecrudo. They're neither federally nor state recognized. When did the tribe first become publicly known?
9: The tribe sort of started becoming publicly known when they established their nonprofit in about the 1990s. We can track that in about 1998. They sent a letter to the Bureau of Indian Affairs stating their intention to petition for federal recognition. They've shown up in some Texas Senate testimony in the early 2000s, but really they don't kind of emerge until about 2017. And that's when they're not necessarily surfacing in South Texas. They're really kind of surfacing in Paris, doing this climate work and trying to stop pipelines that were connected to the companies behind the No DAPL pipeline, and trying to do that work in Paris. So that's really where they kind of hit the world stage, basically.
8: Okay, now your article points out that the number of members of the tribe has fluctuated pretty dramatically over the last few years. How many members are there currently, and what's the criteria for becoming a member of this tribe?
9: Well, yeah, membership, according to the stories that we could find, as well as conducting interviews with Mr. Mancias, in 2002, there were 352 members, according to testimony he gave to the Texas Senate. In 2009, that number had jumped to 9,000. In 2017, he claimed that there were 17,000 members. In 2021, it dropped to 2,500. Went back up to 6,500 in 2024, and this year he's saying that there are 30,000 members.
8: Tristan,
9: in the tribe.
8: How does that happen? How can you have just wildly different numbers like that with enrollment? I've never heard of that in any other tribe.
9: I don't know. I mean, going from 6,500 members to 30,000 in about a year, basically the math that we did means that you'd have to enroll roughly 65 people a day, every single day, including weekends, to even hit that number. Mr. Mancias says that membership in the Carrizo Comecrudo tribe is decided by lineal descendancy. He did not give us more specifics about how that lineal descendancy is established, but you know, he told us that it's through family connections. He was saying that it's because of the blood that runs through us. That's what makes you Carrizo Comecrudo, and that's how they track their enrollment.
8: Juan Mancia, central figure in your story, also in the success and influence of the Carrizo Comecrudo tribe. Tell us more about who he is and what documentation is there that connects him to this tribe. Also, what is his official title? Is he the elected tribal chairman?
9: Mr. Mancias is the hereditary chairman of the Carrizo Comecrudo tribe. He's been active in South Texas for a number of years, and guiding the tribe essentially again since about the 1990s. The big thing here is that Mr. Mancias claims to descend from the chiefs of the Carrizo Comecrudo tribe in South Texas. He claims that he descends from a line of chiefs that go back at least five or six generations. And his claim is that his great-great-grandfather was the sole survivor of a massacre in South Texas that we haven't been able to find any evidence for, and that that ancestor essentially helps carry the tribe and its culture and its language forward through almost four generations to the present now, through Mr. Mancias as a hereditary chief. So this is basically his story about how the tribe has survived. Essentially, the tribe was in hiding for almost a century, reemerging in the 1990s to take its place in South Texas.
8: Disclaimer for our listeners, our producers did reach out to Juan Mancias and the Carrizo Comecrudo tribe of Texas for today's show, but we didn't get a response by the time we went to air today. Tristan, your article also highlights that the tribe has petitioned for federal recognition several times. How have those efforts gone?
9: Well, essentially, they still haven't actually filed for with the BIA. So they put in a letter, a petition to submit paperwork. Again, that was in the 90s. And a few years, about 2017, they sort of re-upped with the BIA, sort of letting them know that they were still planning on getting in paperwork. But technically, they have still not filed for federal recognition. As you know, and I'm sure as many listeners know, the federal recognition process is a massive, massive sort of undertaking. We're talking, you know, hundreds of thousands, if not millions of pages of documents, a lot of stuff that goes into that process. So they have not yet actually filed for federal recognition, only let the BIA know that they would be doing so.
8: Okay, thanks for that clarification, Tristan. Now, how did this story come about? Had you ever heard of this tribe before you started looking into Juan Mancias?
9: A little bit. GRIST is a climate outlet, so occasionally we've received pitches or stories or news releases about the Carrizo Comecrudo tribe. And initially I just became interested because of the amount of work that they were doing internationally. They have a very wide international footprint, and they also have completed a lot of like actions and activities and been reasonably successful in their work to stop oil and gas pipelines in South Texas. I became interested in sort of seeing that information and seeing what was going on. I was particularly interested in understanding what their impacts were on European gas imports, because they've been able to have some impacts with importation of like liquefied natural gas in Europe. So I became curious about them. You know, as a reporter, thought it would be an interesting story to look at, do more of a broader sort of understanding of their work. As I got into the reporting, a lot of red flags just began to come up, and this is

0: fairly effective in their work in stopping oil and gas pipelines in South Texas and blockading oil and gas exports into Europe. That means that they've had a footprint in Germany, in France, in Japan. They've been able to fundraise around $5 million over the last few years from climate and environmental focused philanthropy. They have been able to secure a space inside the United Nations environmental program as observers. They've been at treaty negotiations for things like the plastics treaty, so how plastics are being used around the world. They're having input on these proceedings. There's actually a fairly large sort of footprint of where these guys have been. Arguably, some of it is positive in terms of stopping oil and gas pipelines. Arguably, a lot of it negative in that it seems to be supplanting actual indigenous voices in these spaces. So it becomes kind of a question, I think, for the climate movement on some level to think about that that sort of impact there. But these guys have been sort of darlings in the climate and environmental space for a number of years. We tracked over 70 different stories that had been written about them just since 2017.
1: The Carrizo Comecrudo tribe of Texas, led by Juan Mancias. We're going to take a short break. We'll come back and continue this conversation, and we'll bring Dr. Kyle White into our dialogue as well and get his feedback. Phone lines are open for listeners who would like to join us, share your thoughts on this story today, and any initial reaction to what it might mean for you or your own tribe or climate activism across Indian country. Give us a call, 1-800-99-NATIVE. Recruiting wildland firefighters is a constant challenge as wildfires become more frequent and severe. The difficulty of the job is brought home by the deaths of native firefighters. We'll examine the importance of this dangerous profession and remember some of those who died in the line of duty. That's on the next Native America Calling.
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I'm Sean Spruce. We're talking about the success of a tribe in Texas and appealing to international sources and social justice nonprofits. Even though the tribe has little to none of the structures, governance, or even historical connections of other established tribes. The online news outlet, Grist, finds the tribe's origins boil down to one man's story and a single lost document. The tribe receives millions of dollars for their cultural approach to environmental activism. They're also called on to represent indigenous people on an international level. Here's a larger question to consider. How do you know someone who says they are Native actually is? What are the factors that you use to make that determination? How do you explain those factors to someone who maybe doesn't understand or agree with them? Join our conversation. We're at 1-800-996-2848.

0: That is also 1-800-99-NATIVE. Dr. Kyle White joins us now. He's a professor at the School of Environment and Sustainability at the University of Michigan. And Kyle, as we heard from Tristan earlier, what a lot of this boils down to is the amount of money and the notoriety that this tribe has gained through climate activism. And I want to ask you, what's your perspective on how all of this might connect to the No Dapple protests 10 years ago? Did it elevate Native people and stories in the wider world of climate action? Do you think we'd even be having this discussion if it weren't for No Dapple?
1: You know, I think that No Dapple did play a role in solidifying in the minds of large conservation organizations and large conservation funders that story matters. And when those organizations, when those funders choose issues to focus on, if there's a Native story, they just seize onto it for the most self-interested reasons. And that explains, and this is really sad and pathetic and problematic, why they didn't see these obvious warning signs that the story, as Tristan's journalism reveals, had no basis in truth.
0: Kyle, I'm thinking somebody could be listening to our show right now and hearing this story. And, you know, like Tristan pointed out, I mean, this tribe has been very successful in some of these efforts, fossil fuel infrastructure, industrial expansion, sacred site destruction. I mean, these are all issues, hot topics that Mencius has organized opposition against. Some people might say, hey, well, look, maybe the tribe has these questionable origins, but the results are good. They're favorable. This is a good thing. What's your response?
1: You know, I actually don't think the results are actually good when we put this into the larger context. You know, there are thousands of indigenous people throughout the world. They are self-governing. They have land-based practices. They have an ability to actually conserve their territories to mitigate climate change. All of them have their own heroes, their own powerful stories. Yet large conservation organizations and funders will only focus on uplifting the stories of a fraction of them. And so when you have a group that doesn't practice governance, and by the way, you don't need to be any form of formally recognized to be practicing ongoing governance, to be successfully managing a nonprofit, you know, and so to have an organization, they're not really engaged in land-based practices, they're not engaged in governance, they're engaged in questionable storytelling about who they are, then receiving this attention, and very few of the indigenous people throughout the world who do have truthful claims hardly receiving any attention. These are communities that have, you know, among their leaders are being killed. They have people in their communities that are experiencing human trafficking, and their rights are still not being addressed.
0: Kyle, how is the Carrizo Comecrudo tribe of Texas, how are they viewed by other indigenous-led environmental movements and projects? Do they have any support in Indian country, maybe even tribes?
1: You know, I had never heard of them before I had a chance to see Tristan's story. And I actually had heard of them come up a couple of times after the story, but completely out of context. I was talking to somebody that works in some of the different international treaty negotiations, and they had sort of, knowing I was from North America, referenced that they worked with some of the entities referenced in Tristan's story. And I was just kind of surprised because, I mean, in years of doing this type of climate justice work that I do at meetings, at gatherings that have, you know, sovereign Native nations, that have indigenous people that are governing and taking care of their territories, I never seen any of these folks that are the subject of the story attending any of these meetings.
0: Kyle, Juan Mencius was also part of the Department of the Interior's Advisory Committee on Climate Change and Natural Resource Science. Do you know the role he played there, and was he effective?
1: I don't actually. I'm wondering if you're getting that right or that part of it, because I had no knowledge of any type of involvement that he had in federal advisory committees or you know, any such formal roles like that. So yeah, I'd be curious too.
0: Okay, Tristan, maybe some clarification. Do I have my facts right? If I don't, I apologize to our listeners.
2: Actually, I'm not familiar with that one either, but if you've got new stuff, I'd love to hear more. I didn't come across that one.
0: Okay, gotcha. Kyle, I think you were part of the Interior group then. That's right, not Juan Mancias.
1: Yeah, I didn't want to point that out, but
0: well, I'm glad. My apologies. Well, share some of that experience and how this connects to this old issue we're talking about today.
1: No, absolutely. But it does, the fact that, you know, that we're talking about somebody that has been getting opportunities to represent Indigenous people. And by the way, you know, I'm not going to point out specific examples, but there are federal roles, advisory roles, that have gone to people with extremely questionable and untruthful origins. And as somebody that served in different federal roles myself, it's a huge responsibility, because you have to be accountable to the people that you're giving advice on behalf of. And people that take these roles seriously are constantly in dialogue with the tribal constituencies that their advice is accountable to. And the fact that you have somebody who may be playing some of these roles, you know, speaking to people that do this in ways that are ethically dubious, is extremely problematic. As Native people, we have very few opportunities to influence at the higher echelons of power. And so when we do have those opportunities, it needs to be people that really do their best to represent our interests, people that are going to the meetings, to the gatherings, that are engaging with tribal communities and leaders, and that's factoring into the advice that they're giving.
0: And Cal, what's your thought then, or what's your advice to some of these organizations over the years who have funded this group? I mean, there's the Sierra Club, Earth Justice, the Andrew W. Mellon Foundation, even Native American-led nonprofit First Nations Development Institute has given the Carrizo Comecrudo Tribe of Texas funds.
1: I think that they really need to ask some very hard questions, because in my experience, and by the way, I applaud Tristan's courage in bringing out this story, because unfortunately, in my opinion, this is a common occurrence. And because of the money and power tied into it, it makes it very hard for people to call out folks that aren't being truthful. And one of the things that I wanted to point out is that I really think that maybe not all, but a good chunk of the organizations that support entities who aren't being fully truthful about their claims, or truthful at all about their claims, is to really look at why they're not taking the warning signs seriously. I mean, the things that Tristan has documented, the lack of good organization of the nonprofit entity, the membership swings, and the story it talks about, just accounts of tribal culture that nobody in their right mind could possibly believe. You don't, I mean, even have to be educated on any Native issues. And if somebody told you some of the stuff that I read about in Tristan's story, how could you possibly not have warning signs flashing in your mind when you hear that? And so I really want to push a lot of these supporters to actually think about how they're balancing their desire to make change, and that's overriding their common sense. And that really, go ahead.
0: All right. No, this is a good conversation, Kyle. I want to get another perspective, though, on self-identifying Native ancestry. Our Native America Calling producer, Andy Murphy, spoke with Dr. Kim Tallbear, who is a citizen of the Siston Wahpeton Oyate. She's also a professor of American Indian Studies at the University of Minnesota, and wrote a book titled Native American DNA. It's about identity and genetic science. Here's a portion of that interview.
3: Native people and tribes are so well documented by the colonizer. They had to manage us. They moved our ancestors around. They had to justify in their own paperwork the stealing of land, giving it away free to settlers, appropriating it for the founding of all of the 50 states. Now, it's not that there are never gaps in the documentation, but the other thing is that article showed, which is very common, that some of the strongest, most vociferous claims to Native ancestry are made by people whose ancestry is actually very well documented back to colonial families and histories. So it's not that they don't have the records, it's that they don't have the records that they say they do. I think to ascribe the word tribe to them is inappropriate and inaccurate when we're thinking about a tribe within a U.S. legal context. They are not that. They probably have no hope of being recognized as that. If you look at the fact that they have been communicating with the Bureau of Indian Affairs for a while, the Office of Federal Acknowledgement, and I've looked at some of the failed petitions in the online archive that OFA has, they are laughable. The kinds of claims that those failed petitions often make, undocumented family mythologies, right? Wild stories with no kind of genealogical or historical documentation to support them. And what they're really doing, I think, is drawing on the kind of dominant narratives that the United States has of Native people that were these traumatized, nearly disappeared, vanishing, sad sack people who had to hide out in the wilderness, you know. The dominant narrative of us is not that we are tribal governments and nations with these elaborate sorts of legal structures that we have to perpetuate ourselves. So, I mean, the international aspects of this are interesting. I don't do UN stuff. I feel like a lot of the people that go there dress up in beads and feathers, and it's precisely the kind of place where this kind of group would go. And I think this article alludes to that. If they can't get acknowledgement through the federal tribal government-to-government system in the United States, they can sure get it from other NGO people and people around the world who don't know anything about our tribal landscape. So the UN, in my couple of experiences going and giving talks, there were too many people like that there, and I found it really kind of discouraging. So I tend not to go to UN fora anymore precisely because of people like this.
4: You work in academia. How big of an issue is pretendianism there today? And how has academia's attitude or policy changed concerning this issue of self-identifying individuals?
3: Yeah, it's a huge problem in academia and in other sectors as well, but this is the one that I spend all my time in. And when I went to the University of California for my PhD, and the first couple of times I met allegedly Native people, and I started asking, oh, you know, what tribe are you? Oh, you're Cherokee Nation. Do you know so-and-so in Tahlequah? I got my head bit off, like I had asked an offensive question. Asking somebody's tribal affiliation was an offensive, gatekeeping, identity policing thing to do, apparently. That's where we were in 2000, 2001. I think now with all of these breaking cases of pretendian stories really hitting the news heavily since 2015, we have seen a shift, but that shift has been hard won. And it's been because of the insistence of a lot of Indigenous women really pushing back, saying this is an important issue. This is not just identity policing. This is really an effort to protect the integrity of our tribal nationhoods and our citizenship criteria and our own knowledge about who we are and who we have relationships with. So I'd say now, after all of that hard work, we are seeing more willingness to hear that this is a problem and to respond to it. One of the reasons I came home to the University of Minnesota is precisely so I could push this issue here. And we are starting within the Department of American Indian Studies, a working group to talk about how we do Indigenous verification of Indigenous affiliation claims. And I'm hoping that we're going to see more progress across the United States in universities on that issue in the coming years.
0: That was Dr. Kim Tallbear. And you know, I want to go back to Tristan Atone, because Tristan, in your book, in your article, I love there's this quote you have about pretend Indians, and you know these people, some of your friends and family may even be pretendians, and the problem is bigger than your weird aunt with high cheekbones waving the results of a recent DNA test. And that really hit home for me, because I always just think of, you know, whenever I talk to friends about, you know, like, what does it mean to be Native, or what is that identity? I mean, sometimes people just say, you know when you know. We know when we know. And I think of my grandmother. She would always tell me, I can tell an Indian from the back, grandson. I can tell. I know. I know when I know. And but this whole, this identity and what it means, and how a tribal nation, an international body, how they come to make these determinations as political identities and verifiable citizenship. Where does this all lead, though, ultimately, Tristan? We've got about a minute before we've got to take our next break.
2: Well, I guess I would just say that, you know, Mr. Mancia says that the tribe went into hiding for essentially a century, that the Carrizo Comecrudo had to live their lives in secret for generations. And I think that's made me really think about that idea, like the decisions of our ancestors. And I think that honoring an ancestor means accepting what they left you, not just the parts that you'd have chosen. You know, if they hid, they hid so their children would live, and their children did. And that's not a debt they left unpaid. It's a thing that they, like, gave you. So, and I will say that the nations that are recognized today stayed recognizable at enormous cost, right? Our ancestors were removed, allotted, sent to boarding schools, counted on rolls. You know, like, they stayed visible in their community through it all, generation after generation, even when leaving was available and safer. So, like, that continuity is a thing Indian country is built on. It isn't a bureaucratic technicality. It's the accumulated price of not disappearing. And I think that the people who paid the continuity price are the ones now being asked to share what it bought. And I think that's really what this story is about, and what we're looking at when dealing with organizations like this as they sort of move into the next phase of essentially pretendianism.
0: All right, we're going to take another short break. We'll come back and continue our conversation with Andrea Carmen, Executive Director of the International Indian Treaty Council. Let's get some calls going, too. I know some listeners are tuned in right now and might feel inspired. 1-800-99-NATIVE.
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0: This is Native America Calling. I'm Sean Spruce, and we're focusing on Native identity and how nonprofits and philanthropists decide to fund and work with groups that claim to be indigenous. Is federal recognition the bar that philanthropists and government nonprofits have to clear? Join us. The number is 1-800-996-2848. That is also 1-800-99-NATIVE. And our next guest, Andrea Carmen, joins us now, and she is the executive director of the International Indian Treaty Council, and she is Yaqui. And Andrea, I want to thank you again for coming on the show, and let's dig a little bit deeper into this whole concept of what it means to be indigenous or native, and how does the International Indian Treaty Council define indigenous identity?
1: Well, thank you for asking me. This is a very interesting and problematic conversation, and I want to recognize those that spoke before me, and especially Dr. Talbert that mentioned, you know, some of this dilemma that we have in work at the United Nations. The International Indian Treaty Council, as you know, probably was the first indigenous organization to enter into that arena and get what's called a consultative status with the UN Economic and Social Council. And now I think we're the only one that has what's called general consultative status because we work in so many places at the United Nations. But the first issue that was established by the International Indian Treaty Council back at Standing Rock in 1974 to take to the United Nations was the status of our nation-to-nation treaties with settler governments and the representation that that implies, whether or not nations have treaties or not, that sovereign, self-governing, self-determining relationship. And we use as indigenous peoples, the criteria that was established way back in the early 1980s in the what was called the Martinez-Cobo Report as a working definition. We'd never allowed a legal definition because the countries would be the ones that would decide it. But in the work on the UN Declaration and then all the different places, whether it's climate change, we have representatives right now at what's called the fisheries, International Fisheries Conference going on in Rome. You know, there's a lot of places where we have to be, as difficult as it is. We have a responsibility and not just a right to speak for our peoples in these different arenas that continue to impact us and will in the future. But the main criteria that has been put forth and maintained in this working definition is a historical continuity with pre-invasion and pre-colonial land bases, meaning that you were there on that land and you can document that not just historically and through documentation by the colonizers, but your own stories and histories that are well accepted and well known by your peoples and other indigenous peoples around you that document your ties to a land base that is pre-colonial. And an example would be, for example, the Seminole Nation that exists both in Florida, where their original land base is, and Oklahoma, where they were forcibly relocated, Trail of Tears. And those ties remain and are well known and well accepted. And I just want to say that Band Chief Rodney Factor from Seminole Nation in Oklahoma is one of our board members, and so we work closely with the sovereign nation there and have done a lot of work with them on sacred site protection, etc. But I wanted to bring that up because when a tribal nation can't document, or a purported tribal nation, or an organization pretending to be an indigenous tribe can't document that pre-colonial land-based tie, it basically violates the working definitions for indigenous peoples. And I just want to say that, you know, we recognize that different countries and different regions have different processes. There's nowhere in the UN Declaration on Rights of Indigenous Peoples that mandates federal recognition for Indigenous peoples. In fact, that's a very Canada and U.S. concept, and Indigenous, well-established Indigenous historically viable nations have asked even what that means, because they don't have that. So we have to take that into account. But there are criteria that we need to apply.
0: Andrea, what are those criteria? For example, does the UN have any kind of a vetting process?
1: There is an application process, and you can come in as an Indigenous nation, for example, to get credentialed for the UN Permanent Forum on Indigenous Issues or the UN Expert Mechanism on Rights of Indigenous Peoples. But I don't think the vetting is seen by the United Nations as their responsibility, which is puts us in a difficult position as Indigenous peoples at the United Nations. When there are questionable claims that are obvious to us, it's hard to know how to deal with those claims, because, like I said, you know, some of the Alaska Native villages are very small, but they are bona fide historical tribal nations governments, so size isn't a criteria. Almost half of the historic tribal nations in California are not federally recognized. So the criteria needs to be our own, and I think many of the comments made here today document the kind of criteria we need to use. But at the United Nations, it's also an issue of representation, because we've had bona fide members of tribes in U.S. and Canada and Mexico, for that matter, that are credentialed by countries and represent the position of the nation states, and they are not considered to be Indigenous representatives, Indigenous peoples' representatives, even though by blood they may be a tribal member. So there's a representation issue also that's very important. Right now we're pushing for a new status at the United Nations, which we hope will resolve some of these lingering issues that continue, for enhanced representation status for Indigenous peoples' representative institutions specifically. And those mean governments, whether it's a traditional or elected government, which Yaquis have both, depending on Mexico or here in Arizona, parliaments, governments, treaty councils that are actually representative institutions from time immemorial for Indigenous peoples, with a separate governmental status at the United Nations that would not apply to organizations, NGOs, individuals that just show up. So we are trying to work to resolve some of these matters, and we've made progress, at least in Geneva. New York is another animal, you could say.
0: Andrea, what do you think about tribes or individuals and self-identification? I'm Indigenous because I say I am. Can that be enough in some settings?
1: There's no process or criteria that's ever been accepted for that. Article 33 of the UN Declaration, which is the minimum standard, says that Indigenous peoples have the right to determine their membership or identity, but that presupposes the existence of an accepted Indigenous peoples to do that. Of course, the right to self-determination talks about the right to determine your political status, which means, do you want to be federally recognized? Are you a treaty nation with a treaty, you know, et cetera, et cetera. But it presupposes a right that only belongs to a recognized and existing Indigenous peoples. There is no process for self-identification, either of an individual or of a group or organization. And we, in fact, are battling the designation that is, the countries are trying to combine us with something called local communities, which has no definition and no recognized rights. And in fact, you know, these local communities many times are usurping Indigenous people's lands in a lot of different regions. So this is being used against us as trying to lump us with undefined groups that are self-identifying as having rights that only belong internationally and are only recognized for Indigenous peoples, like through prior informed consent, for example.
0: Okay. Andrea, as you pointed out earlier, this can be a very problematic topic because there are also Native American people who, no fault of their own, lie on the fringes of Native identity, like, for example, the California tribes who you mentioned that were dismantled at the hands of colonial oppression. So I'm also thinking of situations where people's ancestors lied about their identity on official documents in order to alleviate societal pressures during that time, or racism, or whatever they were facing. Is there any way to acknowledge and work with some of these issues, or is it merely another loophole for fraudsters to misrepresent themselves?
1: Both, if you want my answer. Okay. You know, and why it's problematic, because we don't want to exclude anybody that really has a bona fide claim. But the important thing about work at the UN and the rights of indigenous peoples that are recognized there is those are collective rights. They're not rights of individuals. All human beings have human rights, right? But they can be violated, and they are violated, you know, on a daily basis. But the recognition of the collective rights of indigenous peoples is based on you being part of a people, a nation, that has those collective rights to land, to identity, to freedom of religion, to language, to culture, you know, all to resources, all of those things, to your territories. So the identity of the people that you say you're from and their designation of you as their representative in this or that issue, wherever you may be going, is really the essential question here.
0: Andrea, throughout history, there have also been tribes that have a history of governance. They can document a language and culture, but it still, for whatever reason, took years or even decades to achieve federal recognition. How do we need to consider those tribes in relation to the topics we're talking about here today?
1: I think it's important, for one thing, that the other tribal nations in their area also can vouch for their historical continuity with a pre-colonial land base. And you see that happening more and more, like, for example, in California, where we have an office in San Francisco and work closely with California nations. And we just had a repatriation, right, to repatriation of Sacred Items and Human Remains Conference in June there. And one of the declarations that was signed both by the federally recognized tribes and those that were not was that in this particular issue, unlike with NAGPRA, there is not a distinction that should be recognized between the recognition by the colonial entity that disenfranchised you from the beginning. However, other tribal nations, if they're in the area and they recognize the existence, the historical existence of the Ohlone or the Wintu or others that may not have that paper, and they may choose to pursue it or they may not. That's the right to self-determination, too. There are tribal nations in the U.S. that don't want to be federally recognized because they say that is giving up part of their sovereignty to the oppressor, basically. Yeah, I understand that as well. So I think that the recognition by the other tribal nations, and there are, speaking of this particular purported tribe or organization that's claiming tribal status in Texas, who I had never heard of before, frankly. I'll just say that. You know, do the other tribes in Texas, you know, tribal nations, the Comanche, the Kickapoo, do they recognize them and their historical claim? That matters a lot, I think.
0: All right. Thank you, Andrea. Tristan, I want to go back to you as we begin to wind down the show. And let's talk again about some of these big nonprofit organizations who did fund the Carrizo Comecrudo Tribe of Texas. You reached out to them and some of them responded. What did they tell you?
2: For instance, the Schmidt Family Foundation, Mellon Foundation, Rockefeller Family Fund, First Nations Development Institute, Indian Collective, these are all some of the funders for the tribe. We talked to Equation Campaign. They responded to our request by saying that the premise was offensive, that a tribe's determination of its own membership was a core attribute of sovereignty, and that philanthropy had no business auditing bloodlines. You know, Schmidt said that it's not their place to interrogate identity, and that you know, they wouldn't serve as arbitrators of who gets to be indigenous. So these are kind of the things that the responses that we received to the story from funders, and essentially the sort of a washing of hands and saying it's not our business to do this. That funding was predicated on their success in South Texas.
0: Well, this is really washing their hands, because certainly in the case of Native-led nonprofits, I mean, they do present themselves as the experts on indigenous communities and people. And people who donate to those organizations donate thinking that, hey, these people know who to donate money to. They know who these communities are. So they do. Can we make the argument that there is a higher level of accountability with some of these organizations in that regard?
2: I mean, 100%. I mean, just to be clear, like, the funders are not like villains in this story at all. Like, I actually think that they were taken advantage of to some degree. You know, that doesn't alleviate sort of the responsibility to fact check a story. It doesn't, you know, that still means that there should be some accountability there. But I honestly don't, like, because most people who aren't from like tribal nations or don't work regularly in Indian country, they don't actually like know how to navigate a lot of this stuff, right? So to some degree, that's not their fault, but a lot of degree it is their fault, because they need to learn how to do that, right? So again, I think the responsibility is there, and I think, you know, thinking about how they're interacting with tribal nations, with NGOs, et cetera, these are all important ways in which they need to be thinking about how they do their business. But, again, to be clear, you know, the reporting is about how the Carrizo Comecrudo tribe have essentially taken advantage of a lot of people.
0: All right. Through this. Thank you, Tristan. We're going to have to wrap up, but appreciate you closing us out there. Tristan Ottone joining us today on Native America Calling, along with Dr. Kyle Waite, Andrea Carmen, and Dr. Kim Tallbear. Appreciate all of their expertise and knowledge shared with our listeners today on the show. And please don't forget to tune in again tomorrow. We will look at the inherent danger of fighting wildland fires and remember Native firefighters who died on the job. I'm Sean Spruce. Thank you for listening.
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1: Read diverse, read indie on Insight Daily Radio. Conversations with today's most influential authors from the world of independent publishing. Food is a central part of Jewish culture, and those who don't connect with the foods of yesterday may feel as though a part of their heritage is missing. Nosh, a new book by author, food writer, and registered dietitian Micah Siva, is the vegetarian cookbook for the modern Jewish kitchen, drawing inspiration from history through a 21st century lens. With the rise in plant-based eating across the globe, Nosh is an ideal guide for those looking to connect with and share their Judaism in a way that feels authentic in today's landscape. We spoke with her about this wonderful new book.
2: Deli food is definitely meat-centric, and it's interesting, in the past few years, there's been some Jewish vegan delis pop up, especially on the West Coast, of course. Us West Coast people love vegetarian food more than most, but it's been so fun to see this growth of vegetarian Jewish food, because it speaks to people who are, like me, looking for a way to connect with their heritage and their culture and their family through a meal and relive those childhood experiences of going to the deli with your Zeta or your grandfather and sharing a pastrami sandwich, and it's as big as your head. In my cookbook, there's a vegan pastrami sandwich that I make using celeriac, which is the root of celery, essentially, and it's marinated in a beet marinade to get that really beautiful, rich red color. That's one of my favorite recipes in the book that have been a lot of fun to play around with.
1: That's author Micah Siva on her new vegetarian cookbook, Nosh, which has just been released. Read Diverse, Read Indie is presented by the Independent Book Publishers Association.
0: 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For more information about the full range of services offered by Fallbrook Propane, call 760-728-9353 or go to their website, fallbrookpropanegas.com.
3: This is Radio 2050, a mix of music and conversations with people we find fascinating. Instead of art being something out there, or even something we create but yet again is outside of us, what about turning our entire lives into a work of art? 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
4: I go by Caveat Magister when I am presenting and reading on certain topics, mostly involving Burning Man, countercultural philosophy, psychomagical design. My given name's Benjamin Wax, and I'll go by that too in other contexts. I've had a perhaps somewhat unusual life, sort of bouncing back and forth between different things. I have lived in a Buddhist monastery in India. I was a global freelance nightlife reporter for Playboy.com. I was the bar columnist for the SF Weekly and for some other San Francisco-based publications. I've done some extensive journalism on subjects like youth violence, the causes of it, the solutions to it, like the efficacy or lack thereof of standardized testing. A lot of my journalism has focused on the gap between what we know about solving a problem and what our policies actually are about solving problems. Somewhere after that, I became a founding member of Burning Man's Philosophical Society, or Philosophical Center, rather, and worked closely with Burning Man's primary founder, Larry Harvey, on a number of projects. I've arguably written more words about Burning Man than any other person, Larry included, writing extensively about Burning Man's culture and philosophy for its website, working with the Philosophical Center, and then eventually writing a book called The Scene That Became Cities, What Burning Man Philosophy Can Teach Us About Building Better Communities. A few years after that, based on those experiences and other experiences I'd had in San Francisco's art underground, working with a lot of countercultural figures there, doing events, serving as the chair of the board of the San Francisco Institute of Possibility, which is a nonprofit dedicated to creating these kinds of experiences and making an ecology of art sustainable. I eventually wrote a book called Turn Your Life into Art, Lessons in Psychomagic from San Francisco's Underground. And you sort of put it all together, and you might have a emergent theme about what culture is, about how we connect to it, about how we can do things differently. I think there's sort of a sensibility that's linking all of it. Not so much an ethos or an ethic or even necessarily a philosophy, but a sensibility, which is a term that Burning Man's founder, Larry Harvey, liked to use a lot, which is just the sense that we can make life more interesting. Our lived moments can be more magical, more profound, more whimsical, that we can actually do that, and that there are best practices for that. There are ways we can do that. It's something we can teach ourselves, teach each other, and learn, and make the world a better place as a result.
3: Turning your life into art just resonated with me. That statement alone makes me happy. Caveat describes his experience while playing in the art underground of the San Francisco and Bay Area scene.
4: The term psychomagic comes from Alejandro Jodorowsky, the artist, filmmaker, and mystic. It's his term, which I have sort of used or borrowed or cribbed, because it just seemed to perfectly describe what it was that I was encountering in this art underground that I was exploring, which, you know, and being part of, which is something that Burning Man emerged out of. And in Jodorowsky's telling, he was primarily referring to faith acts, like faith healings that occur in cultures around the world. And every culture has some kind of robust psychomagical tradition, although most of them wouldn't identify it that way. The San Francisco experimental art scene, where I was encountering these kinds of experiences, is very different from most of what Jodorowsky was talking about. It has no common faith tradition. You know, some of the people who were doing this sort of thing were mystics, but some were atheists, some were materialists, some were from different religions. So when they created these kinds of experiences, they tended to work outside of the doctrines of faith. They had no epistemology or theological prerequisites. And that's very different. That's different from what Jodorowsky was talking about. They did tend to also be steeped in diverse psychological traditions. Several members were Arden Freudians, others were Jungians, and it's no accident that at the time that we're talking about, San Francisco in the 60s, 70s, 80s, 90s, was also the emerging home of the practices of humanistic and existential and transpersonal psychology. That was all happening. So a lot of that is in there. What we're talking about are experiences that are more accessible, more universal. Anyone can engage in it, no matter what their political or religious views on the universe. And I think that's remarkable and important. But what am I talking about? What is psychomagic in the first place? Well, let's start with the psycho in it, which is, you know, the psyche, the psycho and psychomagic. What we think of as our conscious minds are, in fact, only a small portion of our psyches, right? Most of what we do, much of the way we see the world, is influenced by subconscious and unconscious factors. You can think of this as materialistically or spiritually as you want to, but it's always the case, right? If you want to be a pure materialist, well, there are all kinds of biological processes happening in your brain that influence the way you see the world. You know, neurons firing, cells dividing, hormones coursing through you. There's all this stuff going on under the surface that you're not aware of, but that greatly affects you. You can see it more psychologically too, right? Of course, when we think about subconscious and the unconscious, we're thinking about Freud, we're thinking about Jung, we're thinking about this notion that we have schemas and things that have affected us, you know, childhood traumas, projections, that are all going on and we're not aware of them, but they're really affecting us. And you can think about it spiritually too, if you want. You can think about karma, you can think about the soul, you can think about the movement of spiritual agents through the world. Whatever you like. Again, this is the point that it might matter in faith traditions, but in the San Francisco tradition of psychomagic, it doesn't matter. The point is that stuff's happening underneath the surface of your conscious mind, and we don't generally have access to it, and that those things are really important to us. And in fact, most of us are on a kind of autopilot right now. We're not usually paying attention to them. We don't know how to access them, but they really affect us. The reason why we have such a hard time accessing them or using them or getting in line with them or, you know, being supported by them is that we don't know how to talk to them. Because when we try to change ourselves, when we try to, you know, make big changes, when we try to reach into ourselves and give ourselves pep talks, we're talking in the language of our conscious minds and our conscious selves. We're talking in logic. We're talking in, you know, basic verbal language. We're talking in spreadsheets and reason and, you know, motivational posters. We're saying, you know, hey, go, you know, and our deeper selves don't speak those languages. This is Khodorkovsky's key insight. They speak the language of symbolism, of action, of poetry, of magic, of images. Most of the time, we are trying to talk to our deeper psyches in a language they don't understand, and our deeper psyches are trying to talk to us in languages that we have become very bad at interpreting. Psychomagical acts are acts that are designed to get the psyche's attention, the deeper psyche's attention, and engage it in ways that it can use, that it can respond to, that it can work with, to get those deeper parts of ourselves to pick up and say, oh, I can work with this. There's something interesting happening here. And when you do that, it feels profound. It feels transformational. It does feel like the world has suddenly become magical. So psychomagic is really the art of creating symbolically significant actions and events that the deeper psyche will engage with. And when it works, it seems to your rational mind and your critical faculties that something magical has just happened, that something extraordinary has just happened. Those kinds of transformational experiences are what we're talking about.

0: My heart's aflame, my body's strained, but God, I like it. That was Lyra Lynn covering a classic from TV on the Radio. Next up, I asked Caveat to give us an idea of what a psychomagical experience is like.
1: One of the ones that I write about in Turn Your Life Into Art, as an early example, is I was at a underground art event where we had basically taken over a park in the middle of the night and put all these musical stations around them and were wandering through it. And it was a phoneless event. So, you know, we were just all sort of wandering through this park at night that had been set up beautifully. And there were all these places you could go. And some friends had wanted to get together with me and do something near the end of the event, but we'd gotten completely lost. And we were sort of wandering around and there was no way for us to find each other. So I was off on my own, you know, on one side of the park. My friends were on the other side, and there was this piano that had been set out there. And one of my friends said, "We're going to summon him." And they did that by all getting around the piano and playing it and singing very loudly a song that they knew had symbolic resonance for me. I swear to you, all the way across the park, I vaguely heard this song, and all of a sudden I sort of perked up and went, "I have to go there now." It was as close as you can literally come to a magical summoning ritual, and it worked. It brought me there. It was a truly bizarre experience. There have been other very intense things. I once had an artist friend of mine who I've worked very closely come over, and she spent about an hour interviewing me on things that were going on in my life, struggles I was having, issues that were coming up, things I couldn't stop thinking about, taking notes on a sketch pad about things that sort of occurred to her as this was happening, but I didn't get to see the sketch pad. Then when we were finished with that, we put a tarp on the floor and I stripped down, and she painted me. It took about 5 hours to paint me with all of those images about what was going on in

to become who we are. This is actually a concept that goes back to the ancient Greeks, the daimon, the sense that you have a fate or a destiny that you are being called on to fulfill and to live up to. It's a very old sense of the self and still a very resonant one. And I think we all have this sense in us that there are ways in which we could develop, could grow, could become more ourselves that are often stymied by the lives that we actually lead. The human self is a dynamic self. We don't thrive when we are put in a little box and stop changing. That's sort of the notion of happiness that we have in our culture. That's sort of the notion of psychological health that is very common. You know, you get these characteristics, you get these things, you know, you have these aspects of yourself, and then you hold on to them and you don't change and you just sit in that. But in fact, human beings are dynamic. We grow constantly. And the aspects of the self that psychomagic tends to reach are those aspects of the self that are feeling unheard and ignored, that are trying to get us to individuate, to become more like ourselves in ways that life is blocking us. And we can either listen to those and be in tune with them and work with them, or we can try to numb them. We can try to tamp them down. We can say, you're inconvenient, you're not what I think I want, that this isn't a good time, I don't know how to do this. And so we numb ourselves, we close ourselves off to it. At that point, you have a problem because you have numbed a significant point of yourself. You have stopped the connection with your own psyche, your own unconscious. That tends to lead towards depression, towards a sense of lack of possibility, to frustration. We've stopped moving. We've stopped growing. We have become stagnant. And meanwhile, you have these aspects of yourself that are trying to get out. The Greeks, when they talked about the daimon, described it as a very violent process. Periodically, and it's not because it's innately violent, but because it doesn't care about your excuses. It doesn't care about how inconvenient it is. It doesn't care about how this doesn't fit in your life right now. It wants to grow. It wants to, you know, to help you become more like yourself. When you're not listening to it, when you're numbing yourself to it, it will kick and scream more and more and get more and more aggressive and more sort of psychologically violent. So you have this sort of sense that you're a divided self. You are increasingly feeling stagnant and unhappy on the one hand, and have all these self-destructive impulses on the other hand. The only way through that is to make that connection. I think this is true individually for us psychologically, and I think it's also true on a larger scale for us sociologically, that we live in a culture that feels very stuck, that has all these self-destructive impulses that we don't know how to stop, that is not growing in the ways that we want it to grow. It's becoming increasingly technologically sophisticated, sure, but it feels more and more cut off from what it is that makes living worthwhile and what we actually care about. Psychomagic is a profound and powerful way of bridging that gap, of recreating those connections, of getting the things that are numb out of the way or bringing them back to life so that you can listen to what needs to be heard in your psyche or in our collective psyche. I think in many ways, they're a way of connecting to what Larry used to call unconditional values or intrinsic motivation in psychological terms. That so much of our culture has become instrumental. We do things because they're going to get us other things. And we are increasingly cut off from the things that we want to do just for their own sake. There's a real difference there between things that you do because they're extrinsically motivated and things that you do because they're intrinsically motivated. And the intrinsically motivated stuff, the values that are unconditional, that you do anyway, even if they didn't get you anything, that's really what life is for. That's where our happiness is. That's where our calling is. So things that reconnect us to our sense of the unconditional, to our sense of the intrinsically motivated, those are really important in the world today.

0: While we're on the journey of making our lives or creating our lives into works of art, which sign me up right now, I am in. How do we encourage or usher along these psychomagical experiences to help us tap into the subconscious? Caveat explains what to look for. 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
1: It's very hard to describe what we're talking about to someone who has never had the experience. Once they've had the experience, then, okay, this suddenly starts to make a lot more sense. And in fact, you start to see the possibility for it everywhere. But until that point, this is one of the things that I think is most useful about Burning Man events and Burning Man experiences, is that they are so oriented towards these kinds of experiences and are the conditions that make these kinds of experiences possible. Burning Man spaces, because they are decommodified spaces, because they are spaces that don't do transactional things, take away most of the extrinsic motivations that people have most of the time. And so you're stuck in a place, sometimes quite literally, if you're out there in the middle of the desert or in a hard-to-reach environment, where there's no money to earn. There's no way to win. There's no advancement to make. But you can do anything else. And so you're put in this environment where you can't pursue the extrinsically motivated things, and you have to actually ask yourself, and for some people it really is the first time they've done this, if there's nothing I can do to win, if there's no way to get ahead, what do I actually want to do? What do I actually want to do with myself? I call these moments of applied existentialism. They really can be crises for people. Some people get it immediately and go, oh, if I can do just about anything else, then, you know, I know what it is. But for a lot of people, it's a personal crisis as they are trying to figure out, oh, wait a minute, what do I want? If I can't earn money, if I can't climb the ladder, what is it that I actually want to do with myself, with my time? What matters to me? Some people have breakdowns about it, but those kinds of environments, taking the extrinsic off and the transactional off the table, is one very powerful way of getting people to start to access this kind of thing. Another thing that I think is very important, and this speaks to the issue of safety that you brought, that it feels dangerous, is that these experiences are not benign. There is a level at which they are not safe, and you cannot make them safe. That can just be psychological danger. There can just be a sense of psychological threat. It doesn't have to be some, you know, life-threatening thing, although people certainly have done that. They are not benign. If they are benign, they're not going to reach your psyche in the way that you need to reach it. It's just not going to be interesting. One of my favorite things that I said, that I wrote in Turn Your Life into Art, speaks to this, and it speaks to several other things too, is that to take Disneyland or Disney World, take the Disney Company. It is filled with brilliant people, the best people in the world for designing rides and experiences. And they have nearly unlimited resources to do it. And so you have people who are working in theme parks who can take their genius and nearly unlimited resources to create almost any situation they want. But they will never be able to create a situation that is as powerful or profound or life-altering as breaking into Disneyland. That simple act, which is real, which is dangerous, is going to be more interesting, more profound, more transformative, more life-changing. That's what we're talking about here. We're not talking about benign experiences. And I'm not saying, oh, you have to go break into places, although urban exploration is, you know, something that has a lot of this steeped in it. But you're moving away from the completely safe. Let's just talk about it in psychological terms. But so you're taking risks. There have to be real risks involved. People have tried to describe Burning Man as a safe space, and it's not. It's a space that takes your risks and lubricates them. It makes it easier to take risks, and it makes it easier to recover when you've taken risks and you failed. It's not safe in that sense. You're moving away from the benign and into the dangerous. And the way that you handle this, because of course, we have moral codes. We want people to be unhurt. We're not just saying, oh, if something bad happens to you, that's tough. The right approach to this is not to try to make everything safer, but to get better at handling danger. To get more people in who are more experienced in these things, in either the physical use of tools and structures, so that you can, on the one hand, have risks without having real danger happening, or who are good at handling psychological danger, when people are taking psychological risks, can be there for them, can catch them, can hold their hands when needed, can manage this. The way we approach this, if we want this kind of experience, is to understand that it's not going to be benign, and to move away from the benign and towards genuine, honest risks, and then get better at handling danger. Those are key elements. Another one is, what makes you anxious? Because there's a kind of anxiety that you want to walk towards. There's an anxiety in saying, oh, that's stupid. Why would I do that? And you listen to that. I mean, that's important. But there's another kind of anxiety that says, I couldn't do that. I want that too much. I want that so much, or something moves me so much that I should run away. Don't run away. Walk towards it. Move towards that. Into the distance.

0: 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It's all a little bizarre, unexpected, unusual, but fun. Yes, we agree.
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0: Let's continue our conversation with Caveat Magister, the writer and philosopher and longtime burner. Next up, we will discuss the concept of life as art. What exactly does that mean? And hey, we sure appreciate you as a listener here on Radio 2050.
3: I had a conversation with a friend a number of years ago who said something that has really stuck with me, which is that the physical artifacts that we think of as art, the paintings, the sculptures, you know, those aren't the art. Those are the evidence that art happened. Those are what's left over after art happens. I think that that's very profound and very important to keep in mind here, that we're talking about art broadly, not as a limited thing, oh, I have to be painting or I have to be sculpting, but as a way of accessing other aspects of the self. I have a list of sort of design principles that I come up with Turn Your Life into Art. Most of them are intended for the creation of sort of, you know, art and magic and ritual, but they could also be used on a daily basis for this. And the first of these principles is that you need to give up control at some level. You cannot control everything. In the book, I call this making infinite gardens instead of finite robots. The point is that you are creating the conditions under which something interesting can happen and then letting go of control. You're not managing it so that this is going to happen now, and that's going to be followed by this and followed by this. The minute you have that kind of blueprint for what's going to happen, or let's say your day, you're cutting off your access to lightning striking, to miracles happening, to butterflies landing on your fingertip. You want to create the conditions under which interesting things can happen and then let go and see what happens. Talking to strangers would be an example. Better yet, going to a cafe and putting up a sign on your table saying, I'll buy you a coffee in exchange for your life story. See what happens. Create the conditions under which something interesting and unexpected can happen and then see what happens. That's one way in which you can do that. It can be as simple as going to a part of the place where you live that you have never been before. It can be doing that at a time where you would otherwise never be there. But set the conditions, see what's interesting that could happen, and then go from there. Another principle is that this works best when it's nonfiction. That is to say, do it for real. Don't pretend to be a rock star serenading people. Actually, go busk in the park and sing to people. Make it nonfiction. In one of the examples I gave before, when people summoned me at that event in the park, they really did it. It wasn't a pretend thing. They really did it. When I, you know, had that art experience where I was painted with the images of my unconscious, you know, there was no holding back. Everything we said that was going to happen literally happened. So put yourself in positions where things are really happening, as opposed to talking about them, as opposed to pretending, as opposed to make believe. You want this to be real. Another is a concept called engineering disperfection. And put simply, what that means is put yourself in positions where there isn't an optimizable way out, where there's not a clear way that, oh, this is the best outcome, this is the best way things could go, where there isn't an easy right answer, and you just have to make the choice of what you're going to have. The more optimizable it is, the less likely it is going to feel psychomagical. the less likely these kinds of experiences are going to have. You are looking for not no-win situations in the negative sense, but situations where there isn't an obvious way to win. This is sort of applied existentialism in the Burning Man context. If you can't win, if you can't just get more money or climb the ladder, what do you want to do? That's engineered disperfection. If there's no obvious out of this situation, what do you want to do? What feels right? That will help get you in touch with the aspect of psychomagic. And another is, and this is so important, encourage meaningful choices. You want there to be things that are at stake that you're making meaningful choices about. Don't just go through the day, again, going through the motions. Find something that matters to you and make a decision and see where that takes you. It's the difference between changing your window drapes and actually moving to a new place for a while. You're changing your situation in both of those contexts, but one is actually meaningful and the other is a trivial thing. We've talked about orienting towards the not benign. Engaging in acts of art and ritual and play is another aspect. I call those the holy trinity of psychomagical design. If you want your life to be more like art, spend more time around art. If you want your life to be more magical, engage in ritual acts. If you want your life to seem more playful, engage in acts of play. What's best is that over time, these things combine. Art becomes ritual. Ritual becomes play. Play becomes art. Leave yourself open to these kinds of experiences. And the more you do them, the more you'll start to find that you're having these moments and you're having these connections. One of the other ones we'll talk about here is that honesty is the best policy. When in doubt, be more honest. When in doubt, be more vulnerable. That always creates the conditions of non-benign psychological risk that open you up to these kinds of experiences. So there are other design principles as well. Like I said, those are more intended towards creating deliberate experiences, you know, ritual acts, art magic. But on a sort of day-to-day basis, they absolutely apply as well. Back to that sense of psychological risk. If there's something that you really want to say and you feel like, you know, I couldn't possibly, maybe that's something that you need to say. If it's not a, you know, terrible self-destructive decision, if it just feels scary, that's something to do. But also find ways to do it in the most interesting way possible. Don't just blurt it out, although if it's blurted out or nothing, then great, still do that. But could you get a group of people together and form a circle and tell them? Could you write it down and have other people each read a sentence from that? There are all kinds of ways of doing these ordinary things and just finding ways to make it more interesting. And when you start to bring these different principles together, create no-win situations, engineer disperfection, make meaningful choices, open yourself up to a situation that you're setting the table for, but then don't control the outcome of. If you start to combine these, things get very interesting indeed, very, very quickly.

0: So much of creating the life you want is who you surround yourself with, your community. I asked Caveat to share how to go about encouraging or building the community that's necessary for creating a life that is a work of art. 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
1: I'm asked that all the time, and it's a very tough one because community is actually incredibly difficult in our day and age. I think one of the defining challenges of our time, ironically, is how do I meet people? How do I connect with people? How do I form community? And it's also very unstable. You know, it's a thing that people have for a while and then it breaks apart. I think the pandemic shattered so many communities of support in ways that we're still trying to figure out how to get them back. Community is simultaneously one of the most important things that you can get for this, and also one of the most logistically difficult to simply have. I don't have an easy answer for that. In many ways, part of the reason to do this is to try to create the conditions under which more communities can form. So there's not a pre-made answer. We're trying to create the answer by doing this. But I think there are some things that you can do. The first of which, and I think the most important of which, and this is not new information, this is not a bold new insight, but it is be what you want to see in the world. Be honest about that. Express yourself. Do what you are intrinsically motivated to do. The instrumental approach to people and communities, you know, I'll behave this way and then they'll like me, I'll act the way the cool kids do and then the cool kids will let me in. This fundamentally doesn't work. And it furthermore buries the kind of access you want to have to your own unconditional values, to your own intrinsic motivations. Do what you are intrinsically motivated to do and be seen doing it. And you will discover that in a very powerful way, most interesting person in the room is the one who is having the most fun. If you are doing the thing that you actually care about, doing the things that you really want to do, then that will make you appealing to the people who want to engage you on this. That kind of honesty and that kind of personal risk-taking actually really does send up a signal flare for the people who you want to have around you. They're looking too, is the point. They're looking too. I think the next is engage in ritual acts in public and invite people. Come up with weird social experiments and weird art experiments and invite people to do that. These kinds of things can create a surprising bond between people. If you are engaging in it in public and inviting people to join, then eventually people will start to notice. Then someone will start to come to it. And of course, look for other communities of practice. Who else is out there who is doing this kind of thing? Who's out there, whether it's Burning Man communities, whether it's local art communities, who is doing the kinds of things that you think, hey, I have some compulsion there too. This speaks to me in some way, whether I understand it or not, and take the step of walking towards it. And don't forget, and I think this is so crucial in our digital era in particular, where all of these mediums, these things that we use to connect to one another, these digital spaces are focused on frictionless experiences, on convenience, on making things easy. Don't forget that this is going to be a human, messy process. The awkwardness, the weirdness, the uncertainty, that's actually where the good stuff happens. So don't make it frictionless. Embrace the awkwardness of it and be brave. There's no way to do this that doesn't involve some level of courage. Fundamentally, the reason we do this is because we want to do this. What kind of life do you want to live? The question, I do this because, why would I do this? Well, because that's the instrumental thinking. That's the extrinsic motivation. There are all kinds of things in this world that I wouldn't do if I weren't paid for it, that I wouldn't do if I didn't get something out of it. But what we're orienting towards are the things that I would do anyway. What would I do if I had enough money that I didn't have to worry about it? What would I do if I had plenty of time and freedom? If I couldn't win, what would I be doing anyway? If I couldn't lose, what would I be doing anyway? We want to orient ourselves to those things because we want to orient ourselves to those things. We're talking about the things that you do for their own sake. Those will be different for every given person. A lot of what other people are intrinsically drawn to is weird and eccentric, as are the things that we personally are intrinsically drawn to and motivated to do. It gets weird. We're all very different. It gets wonderfully bizarre. But also, there's a fascinating way in which, and this is what I think Burning Man has discovered after over 30 years of doing this, that when people are put in an environment where they can do basically whatever they want, eventually they get around to wanting to make art and form communities. Eventually, virtually all of us want to do that, given the opportunity to do anything at all. And there'll be different kinds of communities, different kinds of art. But fundamentally, that seems to be what most people want, and this is how that works. The whole orientation of this is, what do I want to do for its own sake? Not what am I trying to do to get something out of it?

0: simply love the message of that song. Life is just waiting for us. That was We Are the Stars by The Nunnery. As we draw this conversation with Caveat Magister to a close, I asked him if he has a call to action for us.
1: You know, one of the interesting dynamics about this kind of thing is how few call to actions I actually make. And I think there's something to that. You know, Burning Man does not have a marketing department. It doesn't advertise outside of, you know, the very early days when they handed out flyers and things like that, when they were just getting started. They've never advertised. They've never marketed. It's just grown the way it has because they were doing the thing and people got inspired by it. And similarly, I have found that I do very little marketing and communications for my, well, marketing and advertising for this kind of work, for the psychomagical work. People tend to find it when they're ready. I don't go quite so far as to say it's like that Tibetan saying that when the student is ready, the teacher will appear. But it is a sense that if I'm calling out to people and saying, oh, here's what you should do, then I'm making it about me and not about what their needs are. It works very well when I simply make this kind of thing available. I talk about it. I put it out there in the world. And then instead of selling it to people, people come and say, oh, I want to do more of this. I feel like there's something I need here. The only call to action I think I would make is the acknowledgement of the possibility. This is possible. It does exist. Be aware that it's an option. Be aware that there is, in fact, this other approach to life, to living moment to moment, to existing in the world. There are ways that we can make our lives more magical, more whimsical, more profound. And it's here. The knowledge is there. We have a bad habit of thinking that culture is like physics. It has immutable laws. There's no other way that it could be done. But in fact, we recreate our cultural experiences all the time. You know, families work differently than boardrooms. Churches work differently than movie theaters. All of them have different cultural expectations, different assumptions about what good and bad behavior is, what's appropriate and inappropriate, what's playful and how you can engage in play, or how you're just expected to sit still. We can change that. These options exist. And here's a set of tools that may inspire you or may send you off in a different direction, but it's here. It exists.
0: A huge thank you to Caveat for sharing this hour and encouraging us all to jump into life, make it more magical, embrace the awkwardness, and be brave to make our lives works of art. 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This show is a production of none other than Radio Paradise. 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All of that can be found at radioparadise.com. We can hardly believe it, but this is our 64th episode. And that makes me tired just even thinking about it. Which is why our team is doing a little bit of a creative retreat somewhere off in the desert with, I don't know, 70,000 some odd people to recharge our creative batteries. New programming will be back in mid-September. I've been your host, Alana Goldsmith. I'm going to leave you with a brand new track from Radio Paradise's web designer, Gladkill. Oh, and I almost forgot, we have a new channel coming your way. So all of the sound beds that you hear underneath 2050 episodes, those masterpieces are created by our sound engineer, Joshua Cunningham. We love them so much, we are actually creating a channel just for them that we're calling Serenity. Keep an eye out for that.

0: About a minute past 12 noon, I'm John, and this is Paula Today for Wednesday, September 9th, 2026. A massive limb from a 75-foot pine tree crashed onto East View Street in Fallbrook shortly before 5 p.m. yesterday, completely blocking through traffic between North Vine and Iowa Streets. That limb, almost 2 feet in diameter, crews worked through the evening to clear the area and remove additional dangerous limbs from the tree. San Diego Sheriff's deputies responded to an assault with a deadly weapon call about 8:30 this morning in the 3100 block of Old Highway 395 in Fallbrook. That's the address of the Quality Inn. A man reported a woman hitting him, possibly with a golf club. After an hour of negotiation, both subjects came out of that unit and were detained. It's not clear if anybody was arrested. Almost 3 dozen homes damaged by strong surf and high tides in Dana Point and Long Beach. 8 homes have been red-tagged, with one collapsing into the ocean. Evacuation orders issued for mansions along Sea Level Drive in Malibu, with 5 being red-tagged there until the damage can be assessed. Metrolink's tracks between Mission Viejo and Oceanside remain closed because of high tides and hazardous conditions along the coastal rail corridor. All this from the recent hurricane passing off the California coast. Waves splashing onto the tracks of San Clemente and Capistrano closed the train tracks there. Experts have warned that Southern California could face heightened erosion and flooding risks in the coming months due to a strengthening El Nino. Scripps Institution of Oceanography is saying California could experience some of the highest sea levels ever recorded. A strong band of thunderstorms swept through the San Diego County mountains yesterday afternoon, beginning in the south and sweeping north into Riverside County in the Temecula Valley. Parts of Palomar Mountain had nearly a half inch of rain. Almost an inch fell at La Jolla. Descanso had 2/3 of an inch. Campo, over a half inch. Temecula had 12/100 of an inch. Over 1/3 of an inch in Anza, 2/10 at Oak Grove. 5/100 recorded at our studios in Paula and in Rainbow. Most other areas either stayed dry or had anywhere from a trace to just 1/100 or 2 of an inch of rain. There were record and near record high temperatures throughout the region yesterday. It was 106 in the San Pasqual Valley southeast of Escondido, a record-breaking 102 in Vista, 95 at San Diego International Airport, and in Oceanside. Those also set records for the date. We recorded 108 at the Res Radio Studios yesterday, just before 2 p.m. Today's high in Paula predicted to be 105. It'll be about 20 degrees cooler by Sunday. The full forecast is coming up at the end of the news.
1: This is National Native News. I'm Jill Freitas. The 2026 midterms shifted into top gear this week with showdowns set across the country. 9 Native candidates running for Congress made it to the general election, including 3 women trying to make history in the U.S. Senate. In Alaska, Mary Peltola is charging against Trump on health care and affordability in a race that has the president's attention squared right back at Peltola.
2: We have tens of thousands of Alaskans who can no longer afford health insurance. And we are getting crushed by corporate greed. Dan Sullivan, every single vote, votes along with corporate greed. He is there for every fat cat in the nation, from health care to fuel to groceries to transportation to heat. We are getting crushed.
1: The Alaska race includes incumbent Republican Dan Sullivan and a Democratic challenger named Dan J. Sullivan, a distinction President Donald Trump will harp on as the race goes forward.
3: It's close for one reason, that they have a phony Dan Sullivan. This guy's a phony. And he was put up by the Democrats, and they don't admit it, but it's been so proven. So I will go to Alaska to make sure that a great senator gets reelected. I will be going to Alaska. I'm going to be going the last 30 days before the election. I'll be making a lot of stops.
1: The remaining Native candidates for Congress include incumbents like Representative Sharice Davids from Kansas and Tom Cole and Josh Breachin from Oklahoma. Seeking new seats in the House are Jonathan Nez in Arizona, Bill Hill in Alaska, and Sean McCann in Michigan. Nikayla Jasmine Thomas is running as a Democratic Socialist for Oklahoma's Senate seat. A new aviation nonprofit in Alaska hopes to train the next generation of pilots connecting Alaska Native villages with supplies and the rest of the world. In part one of her 2-part series, the Alaska Desk's Aliona Nyden from our flagship station KMBA reports on the organization's launch this summer.
4: Anchorage's Merrill Field was buzzing as about 100 people gathered to celebrate the launch of a new aviation nonprofit. The crowd included several young students, like Jordan Lewis. Lewis works as a ramper for Grant Aviation and is from the village of Chifornik in southwestern Alaska. He is only 22 years old, but he's already earned a private pilot license and over 250 hours of flight time. And he dreams even bigger.
5: I want to fly for the big airlines one day, but my small goal is to fly for like the rural villages first.
4: Lewis says he became interested in aviation because his grandfather was a village airline agent and he'd follow him to meet the planes. He says the field is crucial in Alaska.
5: There's like hundreds and hundreds of villages that aren't on the road system. And I believe if it wasn't for aviation, most of those villages wouldn't continue to exist.
4: Lewis was one of the students who took aviation classes through a career training organization called Alaska Excel. The classes have been offered for about 8 years through different local organizations. But program leaders say the new nonprofit called PennyOak will help them get funding more reliably and make classes more sustainable. Students can enroll in piloting, aviation maintenance, and ground handling courses, as well as get mentorship and career opportunities through PennyOak. The program might offer a dispatcher course soon, too. Jamie Clays is the founder and chair of PennyOak.
6: It is very important for us to put rural kids in these positions because they do understand the terrain and the weather, and they have an invested interest in the community and the people they're flying.
1: That's Aliona Naiden reporting from Anchorage. I'm Jill Freitas.
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0: 8 minutes after the hour, this is Paula Today on Res Radio 91.3. Looking at traffic, no problems to report. There is still construction on both the 78, that would be, make that Highway 76 just west of Lake Henshaw with one lane directed traffic. Same for the 79 south of Sage from about that point on to Highway 371. Everything else moving pretty smooth.
10: What in the wide, wide world of sports is going on here?
0: Padres rallied to beat the visiting Nationals 5-4 last night. Manny Machado tied it with a two-run single in the bottom of the eighth. Luis Camposano drove in the go-ahead run. Dodgers edged the Cincinnati Reds 3-2. Arizona beat the Royals in Kansas City 5-3 in 11 innings. The Angels whooped the Red Sox at Fenway 6-1. Those series all continue today. Teams already eliminated from playoff contention include the A's, the Angels, and in the National League, the Giants and Rockies. Arizona currently in position for the final NL wild card. Diamondbacks a half game ahead of the Padres and 10.5 behind the first-place Dodgers in the NL West. The Yankees have clinched their 34th straight winning season with their 5-3 win over the lowly Colorado last night. Their last losing season was in 1992. The current streak, second only in the four major professional sports to the 39-season streak that they themselves accomplished from 1926 to 1964. But it could be better. They haven't won a World Series since 2009, and they're currently in second place in their division, four games behind Tampa Bay and in position for the AL's top wild card, with 18 regular season games remaining. In the minors last night at Ontario, the Storm took game one of the division best 2 out of 3 playoff series against the Buzzers, 10-9. The Storm host game two, and if needed, game three tomorrow and Friday. In the NFL, the regular season begins tonight with New England at Seattle on NBC. The Rams host the 49ers in Melbourne, Australia tomorrow at 5:30 on Netflix. The rest of week one games are all on Sunday. In college football, leaders of the Southeastern Conference are meeting tomorrow to discuss expelling LSU from the league over its now-abandoned attempt to field players who'd signed contracts with NFL teams as undrafted rookies. In Major League Soccer, tonight, LAFC hosting Red Bull New York, San Diego FC hosting the San Jose Earthquakes at Snapdragon Stadium, and the Galaxy are at Vancouver. In the NBA, Jalen Brunson of the championship New York Knicks will be the guest host of the season debut of Saturday Night Live, September 26th, the musical guest pop girl group Cat's Eye. Brunson was named NBA Finals MVP for his 45-point performance in Game 5, closing out that series against San Antonio. In golf, LIV Golf has filed for Chapter 11 bankruptcy protection and entered into a restructuring support agreement with BC Partner Advisors LP. If approved by the court, LIV is expected to become majority owned by its players. Talks with players are ongoing. LIV was launched with backing from Saudi Arabia's Public Investment Fund to be a rival to the PGA Tour, luring away high-profile players using hefty paychecks. But by 2023, the faltering upstart had agreed to merge with the PGA, although that deal has yet to happen. Local high school sports, no scheduled games for Bonsall, and the couple of games that there are schedules for are subject to cancellation due to heat. For Valley Center, today's girls' tennis and girls' golf games have already been canceled because of the weather. For Great Oak, girls' volleyball hosting Beaumont today at 4. Fallbrook field hockey scheduled to host Chaparral at 6:45. In business, as of midday trading on Wall Street, stocks were down again. The Dow fell over 0.5%. S&P 500 off by 0.3%. The NASDAQ down 0.6%. Gold gained $23 on the COMEX, trading at $4,462 an ounce. The benchmark West Texas Intermediate crude oil futures shot up $2.65 to $95.68 a barrel. That's the highest it's been since the start of June. The international benchmark Brent crude index saw oil futures rise above $100 a barrel for the first time since May due to the escalating Iran war and stronger demand from China. The Department of Justice is giving Fox's proposed $22 billion acquisition of Roku a very close look to be sure it doesn't violate antitrust laws. They're making what's known as a second request for more documentation from both companies. Fox's CEO, Lachlan Murdoch, says he expects to operate Roku as its own company if the merger goes through. The DOJ has been criticized for quickly approving the recent Paramount Warner Brothers deal. It's possible the DOJ is trying to demonstrate it won't simply green light any deal involving allies of President Trump, such as the Murdoch family. The purchase of Roku by Fox would give Fox a massive advertising platform, as well as a priority to include its own streams, Fox One, Fox Nation, and Tubi. Recent data from Park Associates shows 43% of U.S. homes have Roku as their most used streaming player. A former employee of Anthropic made headlines yesterday in his resignation thread on X. 27-year-old Jacob Coxon said, "The people building AI earnestly believe that it could kill us by the end of the decade." That's not really anything new. What gained attention for yesterday's post by a relatively junior researcher was a more senior Anthropic employee, Evan Hubinger, commenting that Coxon was correct. He said the possibility of it all going horribly wrong in the next decade is only 10%, and then later walked that back to saying that there's little chance of AI gaining the kind of power depicted in iRobot or War Games. Ironically, Anthropic was founded by employees who left Sam Altman's OpenAI over concerns about the company's safety protocols, who thought their approach was more reasonable. It's becoming commonplace for AI company employees to quit over concerns that technology is moving too quickly and it will one day outpace humans' ability to control it. Nearly 1,400 AI company employees signed an open letter to the U.S. government in July to rein in big tech and slow the pace of AI development. At 14 minutes after the hour, here's today's consumer report from ConsumerAffairs.com.
11: If you took a road trip over the holiday weekend, you probably already know this. The national average price of regular gas reached about $4.15 a gallon on Labor Day, the highest price ever recorded for the holiday. Drivers paid nearly a dollar a gallon more than a year ago, largely because of the conflict with Iran. A new GS1 U.S. survey found 94% of adults say they are concerned about how frequently food recalls are occurring. Two-thirds of consumers say a recall has made them hesitant to buy the same product or brand again, while 67% have avoided an entire food category. People who avoided high blood pressure, diabetes, and smoking during middle age live nearly 13 years longer without dementia than people with all three risk factors. Researchers followed more than 12,000 adults for an average of 26 years. I'm Mark Huffman. 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
0: Apple's new CEO, John Ternus, today introduced the newest generation of iPhones at the Steve Jobs Theater in Cupertino. The star of that unveiling was the Apple Duo, the company's first folding phone with a 7.6-inch display that is 80% larger than the newest iPhone 18 Pro. It'll let people use an Apple Pencil on the phone for the first time, a capability previously only available to iPad users. The Duo also allows a split screen to use two different apps side by side or two windows of the same website for things like comparison shopping. The Duo will start at $1,999 and be available beginning October 23rd. The new iPhone 18 Pro and 18 Pro Max with improved cameras and battery life are priced at $1,199 and $1,299. Prices are up mainly due to the international chip shortage. These models can be pre-ordered beginning this Saturday and will be available a week from Friday. Almost 25 years after 9/11, the Transportation Security Administration is allowing eligible TSA PreCheck members without tickets through security to see friends and family off at airport gates, bringing back a tradition that almost mostly died out after the attacks on the World Trade Center and Pentagon. The program is called Gateside by TSA PreCheck. It's free, but you have to apply online 1 to 3 days before planned flights and receive approval before you go to the airport. You'll still need to show ID at the TSA PreCheck lane. The passes are good for 1 day and only at 13 airports, including LAX and San Francisco. More to come. San Diego not currently on that list. With environmental news, here are today's editions of Climate Connections, Bird Note, and the historic audio feature, Soundbeat.
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2: This is Bird Note. It's the tail end of summer, and the Wilson's warblers had a busy few months. In May, courtship and nesting reached full swing. The tiny yellow birds made their homes amidst dense thickets in the humid and boreal coastal forests of northern North America. By early August, those forests were alive with flashes of yellow. Despite the attentions of predators and the vagaries of weather, many adult pairs have raised their four young, which flit and flicker amidst the undergrowth. Young male warblers, fledged in June or July, have been learning their father's songs all summer. Next spring, they will sing these songs too. By early September, perhaps after one last afternoon dip in a local puddle, Wilson's warblers will begin their migratory trek south. Flying after dark to avoid predators, feeding in cover during the day, these tiny birds are bound for Belize, where many will find a winter home on a coffee farm. So, if you're a coffee drinker and you choose to buy shade-grown coffee, you're helping to preserve the wintering grounds of Wilson's warblers and many others. Learn more about the difference you can make for birds when you visit our website, birdnote.org. I'm Michael Stein.
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0: Lyricist Jack Yellen wrote Happy Days Are Here Again with composer Milton Ager in 1929. Yellen was a registered Republican, which bears relevance in that the song would become not only Franklin Roosevelt's 1932 campaign song, but the unofficial song of the Democratic Party for years to come. He probably still cashed those checks, though. You've been listening to Leo Reisman and his orchestra on a Victor 78 from 1929. The song was featured in the 1930 MGM film Chasing Rainbows, and the Recording Industry Association of America ranked it number 47 on their Songs of the Century list in 2001. This episode was co-written with Christina Reed, part of the Soundbeat Class Partnership. 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The show is produced at the Belfer Audio Archive, Syracuse University Libraries. I'm Brett Barry.
1: With 38 minutes left in the trading session, here are the numbers from Wall Street. The Dow is down 0.6%, 327 points at 52,459. S&P down 0.33%, 27 points at 7646. The NASDAQ down a little over 0.5%, 142 points at 26,278. On this day in music history, September 9, 1954, Elvis was playing at a shopping center opening in Memphis. Johnny Cash was in the audience. They met for the first time after the show. In 1956, Elvis made his first appearance on The Ed Sullivan Show, performing Don't Be Cruel, Love Me Tender, and Ready Teddy. In 1963, The Beatles' She Loves You hit number one on the British singles chart, while its album Please Please Me was simultaneously number one on that chart. She Loves You became the biggest-selling single in Britain for 1963. Meanwhile, it would be over three more months before anybody in America would ever hear of them. In 1965, The Hollywood Reporter ran an ad for folk and rock singers and musicians wanted for acting roles in a new TV show. 437 people applied for jobs as the Monkees. On the same day, I Can't Get No Satisfaction by the

0: Rolling Stones was at number one in Britain. In 1989, New Kids on the Block had their second number one hit with Hangin' Tough on both the singles and album charts. In 1992, Nirvana's Chris Novoselic knocked himself unconscious during the MTV Music Video Awards after being hit on the head with a guitar he'd flung up in the air. In 1995, Coolio scored his first number one hit with Gangsta's Paradise, which sampled Stevie Wonder's 1976 song, Pastime Paradise. Coolio earned a Grammy for the song the following spring. In 2005, a studio engineer accused of stealing recordings belonging to the late Ray Charles was cleared of all charges. Terry Howard, who'd worked with Charles for 20 years, had been arrested in February after dozens of recordings belonging to Ray Charles Enterprises were seized from his home. In 2006, a crowd gathered to cheer rapper 50 Cent and jeer police who'd pulled him over in his silver Lamborghini and cited him for unsafe lane change and driving without a valid license, insurance, or vehicle registration. In 2008, a 47-year-old man was arrested and charged with assault on Oasis guitarist Noel Gallagher for pushing him into equipment on stage at the V Festival in Toronto, Canada. Born this day in 1941, Otis Redding, the soul singer who gained wide popularity after a sensational set at the 1967 Monterey Pop Festival, he died in a plane crash that December. Shortly after that, a song he'd written with backing guitarist Steve Cropper hit number one, Sitting on the Dock of the Bay, became the first posthumous number one hit single on the Hot 100. In 1942, Luther Simmons from The Main Ingredient, best known for their 1972 hit Everybody Plays the Fool. In 1945, Doug Engel from Iron Butterfly and pop singer Dee Dee Sharp. In 1946, Bruce Palmer, bass player with Buffalo Springfield, and keyboardist and singer Billy Preston. In 1947, Freddie Weller from Paul Revere and the Raiders. In 1950, John McPhee from the Doobie Brothers. In 1952, Dave Stewart from Eurythmics. In 1975, Canadian singer and actor Michael Bublé. Other celebrity anniversaries today, Tom Wopat, who played Luke Duke on The Dukes of Hazzard, is 75. Actress Angela Cartwright from The Danny Thomas Show and Lost in Space is 74. Comedian Adam Sandler is 60. Actress and model Rachel Hunter, 57. Actor Henry Thomas, best known as Elliot from the movie E.T., is 56. Among those who've passed, Colonel Harlan David Sanders, founder of Kentucky Fried Chicken, born in 1890. Actor Cliff Robertson, born in San Diego in 1923. And comedian and cartoon voice actress Mitzi McCall, born in 1930. 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Palo Weather, the National Weather Service excessive heat warning remains in effect through this evening. It'll be 105 with a 20% chance of rain this afternoon. Mostly sunny and 99 tomorrow, 94 Friday, 88 Saturday, 86 Sunday and Monday, 85 Tuesday. Overnight lows 71 tonight, 66 tomorrow night, 60 Friday night, 55 Saturday night, 53 Sunday and Monday night. Coming up after the community calendar, it's Barry Vogel with Radio Curious. And we're back to the music at 1 with Taylor Swift, Mitch Ryder, and Jimi Hendrix. Here's today's Palo Community Calendar. This month's Native Food Gathering at IHC Rincon is Thursday, September 17th, 11 a.m. in the Multi-Purpose Room. The Indigenous breakfast includes blue corn pancakes, wild game sausage, and guava and lemon balm sparkler. Pre-register at 760-749-1410, extension 5392. There'll be a Suicide Awareness Glow-in-the-Dark Walk Thursday, September 17th, 6:30 p.m. near the ball fields at Palo Admin. It's open to all Palo community members. Dinner will be provided. Walk to honor the loved ones we've lost to suicide. 760-891-3529 for more information. Blessing of the Headstone Graveside Services for Carly and Luna are Saturday, September 19th, 10 a.m. at Palo Indian Cemetery. Lunch to follow at Old Tribal Hall. Palo is hosting its annual chair volleyball tournament Tuesday through Friday, October 13th through 15th at Palo Events Center. Contact Palo Senior Services for details, 760-891-3505. Senior chair volleyball practice every Monday, Wednesday, and Thursday, 10 a.m. at Palo Fitness Center. Palo Fire Department's annual open house as part of Fire Prevention Week is Saturday, October 24th from 10 a.m. to 2 p.m. at the fire station on Lilac Extension. 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Co-ed softball practice in four divisions for Palo youth ages 5 to 18, Tuesdays and Thursdays from 6 to 8 p.m. at Jim Banks Sports Park. 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The American Indian Veterans Association meetings are the first Friday of each month, 10 a.m. in the multipurpose room at IHC Rincon. 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Opt into Pala's phone-based community emergency alert system to receive text messages, automated phone calls, or emails whenever there's an emergency or hazardous situation on or near the reservation. 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You can also suggest someone who ought to be signed up but might not know about YANA. 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For information on all these programs, call the Pala Learning Center, 760-891-3538. Pala Little Feathers Preschool is open to all children ages 15 months to 4 years. Hours are now 6 a.m. to 6 p.m. Call Martina at 760-742-1997. Pala Youth Center open to all kids and teens Monday through Friday, 10 a.m. to 4 p.m. Call April at 760-742-2281. IHC's mobile medical unit will be in Pala at the Admin Center the third Thursday of each month, 9 a.m. to 1 p.m. for checkups, wellness screenings, hospital follow-ups, and acute issues. Walk-ins welcome. 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At Pala Events Center, Saturday, October 3rd, Yesterday, tribute to the Beatles. Sunday, October 4th, Los Paras. Thursday, October 8th, Pat Benatar and Neil Giraldo. Friday, October 16th, Strange Love, tribute to Depeche Mode. Saturday, October 24th, Montgomery Gentry. And Friday, November 20th, Tyler Hubbard. The Pala Community Calendar can be heard three times daily, 7:25 in the morning, 12:25, and 5:25 in the afternoon. If you have any items for the calendar, email the details to 91.3@palatribe.com and be sure we get that at least a week before the event.
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3: Welcome to Radio Curious. I'm Barry Vogel. New Bedford, Massachusetts, a seaport located in the southeast corner of Massachusetts, at the base of Cape Cod, is the locale of our program. Early in New Bedford's history, a group of Quakers from Boston moved there. New Bedford soon became a safe haven for formerly enslaved African Americans who had been able to escape bondage in the South. The stories of those who safely arrived in New Bedford on the Underground Railroad are presented at the 34-acre New Bedford National Historical Park in the Old Town section of New Bedford. This two-part series on the New Bedford Underground Railroad with National Park Ranger Mark Mello was recorded on September 2, 2016, with the sounds of wind and street traffic in the background. Part 1 begins with a historical perspective of the Underground Railroad and the way in which New Bedford, Massachusetts became a safe haven for former slaves.
4: So when we talk about the Underground Railroad, obviously we're not going underground today. We're not talking about a literal railroad. Basically a loose connection of people, places, businesses, homes. We're going to attempt to get fugitive slaves from down south, ideally to the Canadian border. But a lot of people do not realize is not until you hit that Canadian border are you truly free. Well, there was no slavery in the North. Yes, but that did not mean that Northerners were above sending you back into slavery. You have a percentage of people called abolitionists in America, people who believe that slavery is morally wrong. Make up less than 1% of your population in the early 19th century. Most of your Northerners at the time are indifferent towards the issue of slavery. Thus the reason why you can travel just a couple miles out to either Dartmouth or Freetown, any of the surrounding towns, you'll still find houses where there are hidden rooms where they hid fugitive slaves. Why? Well, in the town of Freetown, there's one African-American man living there in the 19th century. You're going to stick out like a sore thumb if you're a fugitive slave. Thus the reason why you need to hide and only travel at night. This city, though, was different. There's no hidden rooms, no secret passageways in the city. That is the remarkable thing about it. In this city, a slave could hide in plain sight. Why is that, you might be asking? Well, we'll talk a little bit about that at our first stop down on Water Street.
5: And across the street right here.
4: So standing on this very spot some 150 years ago, that is what you would have seen looking down there to the waterfront. Wow. Hundreds of thousands of barrels of whale oil lining the waterfront. But how do we get to this point? Well, our story starts with the lovely people come over in the Mayflower in the 1620s, right? The Pilgrims. In search of religious freedom, right? At least we're told in history they're looking for that religious freedom and that religious liberty. Problem. One of the ironic twists in history is that people in search of religious freedom were not going to guarantee it to others who came here. Other early groups to this area are the Baptists, people called Quakers or Friends. And basically, when these people get here, they're faced with an ultimatum from the Plymouth authorities and the Puritan authorities up in Boston. Convert or get out. The Quakers are going to be very important for our story today. The Quakers don't want to give up that religion that they have. They are Christians. They have a lot of interesting beliefs. Not a lot of people are familiar with them today. I always tell people, think of that guy in the Quaker Oats, the oatmeal box. Typical Quaker garb, very traditional people, frugal when it comes to money, but they have some very important beliefs, which is very important for our story about the Underground Railroad. Amongst them is that Quakers believe that every man is his own minister, and every man has a right to interpret the Bible as he so chooses. You don't need a middleman between you and God. But with that, there's a very strong tenet in the Quaker community of equality. So right from the very beginning, the abolitionist population is very small, but a lot of those abolitionists are going to be Quakers. So big deal. Quakers are abolitionists. So what? What does that mean for New Bedford? Well, when they get here and Plymouth authorities tell them convert or get out, they start to spread out. A lot of them go to a small island not too far away from here. I'm sure you've all heard of it, Nantucket. They settle there, and that is where Quakers are going to really start to build the whaling industry in the United States of America, is on that island of Nantucket. Others are going to go down to Providence, Rhode Island. Some of you may be familiar with the story of Roger Williams. He founds Providence on the idea of religious tolerance. But even Roger Williams doesn't like the Quakers. And he basically tells them, you know, you can stay here if you want, but I think you'd be better served moving to an island not too far away from here in what we would call Newport today. So a lot of Quakers settled there as well. But there's a problem for these spread out Quakers, especially the ones who stay on the mainland. War breaks out between the Native Americans and the colonists here in the 1670s. Spread out Quakers, easy pickings for Native American attacks. So what do? Congregate, right? Power in numbers. One of the first areas where they are going to congregate is right in this area. It will come to be known as Old Dartmouth. And one settlement will be right here on the shores of the Acushnet River where we now stand today. Well, why is that important? Well, one gentleman over in Nantucket is a whaling merchant. He's a Quaker. And he's sitting back and he's thinking, hey, this isn't a good place to be for this industry. A man by the name of Roach says, hey, there's got to be a better place to go. He's looking. He looks for Quaker settlements. He sees this little place called Old Dartmouth. He sees a little settlement on the shores of the Acushnet River. So the port here is protected from the ocean, not exposed to the Atlantic. We're on a river. It's a deep river, perfect for heavy laden down ships. Ample supplies of trees to build ships. Ample supply of farmland to supply these ships. Seems like a no-brainer, right? And that's what Roach thinks too. I'm going to go to modern New Bedford. And slowly more of his colleagues over there in Nantucket start to go, hey, he might have a point. And more are going to come here. And slowly it'll build and build to the point where, in the 1850s, this is the richest city in the world. Because of the whaling industry. Kind of remarkable. But why is that important for a fugitive slave? So what? Well, what did I say about Quaker beliefs? A lot of them are abolitionists. And who are most of the merchants here in the city? Quakers. Good rule of thumb in history. Where money lies, so too does the power. Guess who runs the city? Quakers. So right from the very beginning, the foundation of this city is built upon those Quaker ideals. And should a fugitive come to us in need of help, who are we to say no to him? So that is the atmosphere created right from the very beginning in the city. Another reason, though, why this becomes the perfect place for a fugitive slave to come. And the answer is right down there at the waterfront, the whaling industry. Come the 1800s, the time period in which we're talking about, Atlantic whales have been overhunted. They still exist, but they are tougher to find. So you think about it. When you go fishing, where do you go? Place where you know there's a lot of fish, or where you might not catch anything? You're going to go to where you know you can catch something. Same idea here. Where are all the whales? In the Pacific and the Indian Oceans. Problem though, right? We're here in New Bedford. We're not on the Pacific Ocean, are we? No. So how do we get there? We either have to travel around South America or around Africa. That voyage will take you 3 to 5 months, at least, assuming you hit good weather. No whale ship ever made can hold enough of supplies to last you 3 to 5 months. But if it takes you 3 to 5 months to get over there, how long is it going to take you to get back? The same amount of time, right? So it's almost a year in just voyaging to and from the fishing grounds. So in order to catch enough of whales to fill up your ship, you're going to need to stay there for 3 to 5 years. So you need to resupply your ship, not only with goods, but a lot of times, merchants, to try to get cheaper labor, would leave here with just enough of men to get the ship out of harbor and out to sea. And they travel across the Atlantic, following the Gulf Stream over to the Azores, islands off the coast of Portugal, Cape Verde, island off of Africa, the African continent itself. And there, with these island people who are experienced fishermen, we're going to take them on to our ship as crew members. Also, whaling stinks. It's not a pleasant way to make a living. And a lot of those Yankee farm boys who decide, oh, this is a great idea, get to a place like the Hawaiian Islands and realize Hawaii looks an awful lot better than that whale ship you're on. So they desert, they jump ship. We need the crew members, though, so where are you bringing them on? Hawaii, the Polynesian Islands, all those places. Whaling's also very dangerous. You're losing people along the way. So you're resupplying not only in goods, but with people. Guess where they all come back to? Right here. What happens to the diversity of this city then? It explodes. Freetown in the 1800s, you only see one African-American man. You can walk these city streets in New Bedford in the 1800s and see almost every different race, ethnicity, culture, hear almost every different language, eat almost any kind of food, all on these city streets. Anybody a Moby Dick fan? There's usually one or two in the crowd. In that book, there is one chapter entitled The Street. You're standing on the street that Herman Melville wrote about in the book. And in that chapter, Melville goes as far as to say that there are cannibals who stand on the corners in New Bedford. Again, illustrating to us the diversity which exists in this city. You're a fugitive slave. Are you going to stick out? No. You can blend into the crowd here, and nobody will ever know the difference. Now, I bring you here for one final reason. And that is because the waterfront proved a major way of fugitive slaves getting into the city. And there's one story of a man by the name of Joseph Smith. Smith's a slave down in the Carolinas, works on a plantation, small plantation, only 30 to 40 slaves on it. One day, a buddy of his, who's also a slave and works in the city, comes back with news that there is a ship in the harbor destined for a city of New Bedford. And not much is known about that city, beside the fact that they claim to be welcoming of fugitive slaves. Smith makes the decision that, hey, I'm going to stow away, and I'm going to try to run away from slavery. Makes his way up the eastern seaboard on this lumber ship, stowed away below deck. Finds himself right down on State Pier, which is just on the other side of this row of buildings. Looks a little different today than it did back then, but it's still called State Pier. And he steps up out of the ship, and he looks up onto these very streets that we're now standing in. And what does he see? Thousands of people, hundreds of barrels of oil lining the waterfront. Amongst those thousands of people up here, though, he sees people of all different colors. He sees carriages going up and down the streets. Maybe he sees a prim and proper Quaker elite merchant walking down the street. You want to talk about culture shock, ladies and gentlemen? This is a man who's only come in contact with less than 60 people in his entire life, and now he sees this. How would you feel? Can you imagine what he must have been going through? Make matters worse for him, someone from the crowd yells out, "A fugitive! A fugitive!" Uh-oh, I'm in trouble. I think Smith tells the story best from here, though. He later wrote, "I had never heard the word fugitive before. I was pretty scared out of my wits. But a slave had little to fear in a New Bedford crowd in the days of slavery. They all stood aside and let me pass." Many other cities all across the north, he would have been put right back on that ship and sent right back from where he came. There's a bounty on that man's head. There is an owner who's willing to pay an awful lot of money for him. Not in this city. In this city, they welcomed him. Between 1840 and 1860, there are approximately 1,000 free African Americans living in the city. We estimate that there was somewhere between 300 and 700 fugitives being harbored in this city, depending on which years you're looking at. You add that all up, it's a larger African American population than existed in Boston, Philadelphia, or New York City at the time. Basically, the largest African-American population which existed anywhere in the United States outside of the South. Kind of remarkable when you think about it. But there's a problem, right? Think of yourself as a fugitive slave, and you are a woman. You run away, you find yourself in New Bedford. Well, great, I got away from my owner, I guess, but what am I gonna do with myself? I have no family. I have no friends, I don't have a place to stay, I don't have a job. How am I going to survive? Well, for many of those women, the answer will be to work in the many boarding houses which would have lined this region. And at our next stop up on top of Johnny Cake Hill, we'll talk a little bit about their story.
3: We're visiting with National Park Ranger Mark Mello at the New Bedford National Historical Park in New Bedford, Massachusetts. He's sharing stories of New Bedford as a safe haven for formerly enslaved African Americans. 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I'm Barry Vogel.
4: Diagonally, sort of kind of across the street from me, is the Siemens Bethel. Two Hebrew words, Beth and El. Beth meaning house or place, El meaning God. So house or place of God. Basically, it's a non-denominational place of worship. Now, why would you build a non-denominational place of worship in New Bedford? Well, think about it, my friends. You have a lot of young men coming back to the city with a lot of money in their pockets. What are they going to spend it on? Stuff they should not. Namely, alcohol, gambling, and women. Makes Quakers cringe. How could this be happening in our good city? We need to reform these young men. But how do we do it? We have men of all different kinds of backgrounds and cultures, right? I just mentioned that. All different kind of religious and moral backgrounds. How do we reach out to them no matter what their faith is? Well, we build a place that where your religion does not matter, but you can come and you can worship your God as you so choose. Whether you're a Jew, a Muslim, a Christian, a pagan, you can come and worship however you want without being judged. Right there on the first floor, if you were to walk through those doors, there's an area called the Salt Box. It's a makeshift school, rudimentary school. You only learn how to read and how to write. But think about that for a fugitive slave. And for many of these whalers who came to the city, never had any of them for the most part. Some of them had, some slave owners had taught them, but most of them had never learned how to read or how to write. I can't help but stand in this spot and look at that building. And it gives me chills every time I think about it. What that building must have meant to a fugitive slave on the Underground Railroad. Not only was it a place where you would not be judged based upon your religion, but it was a place where you could get an education. And what is more empowering than an education? Something special to those men. But back to the boarding house thing. The Mariner's Home right there is one of the original boarding houses which was here. Now, as I mentioned, whaling stinks. Not only figuratively, but literally. Whale oil reeks. You're bringing in a lot of it not too far away from here. So this whole region is going to smell awful. So where do you think all the rich folk go? They get out of this region. You can look down upon your assets. You don't have to smell them. So they head up into the city, up the hill, leaving behind many of the old original houses, like the Mariner's Home. That man who I said Roach, his home. His daughter donates it to the Port Society to be operated as a boarding house. Basically, a boarding house is like a European hostel. Same idea. It's not quite a hotel or a motel, but it's a place where you can sleep. You're gonna have to share a room with strangers, but you know, it's a place to sleep, place to eat, and it'll give you a nice little place to stay if you're a whaler here in the city. But what better place for a fugitive slave woman to work than in those boarding houses? Gives them a job, they have housing, 3 meals a day. What better setup could you ask for coming to this city? So a lot of them will find work in these boarding houses. And most of them will be relatively safe. Relatively. You weren't always safe. And one story is of a young girl named Mary. Mary worked on a boarding house right up here on top of Johnny Cake Hill, which no longer stands. She works there for a little while. That is until her former owner, a Mr. Wim from Baltimore, decides to go looking for her. He gets the deputy marshal down there in Baltimore, comes up here to New Bedford, because that's where he hears that Mary is, figures out which boarding house she's working in. Walks into that boarding house, finds Mary, confronts her, points at her, and says, "You are my girl. I'm taking you back." Put yourself in Mary's shoes. A woman who thinks she's finally achieved freedom. And now here staring her in the face is the one man who wants to bring her back into slavery. It's at this moment, though, that the other young women in the boarding house jump between Mary, Mr. Wim, and the deputy marshal, and quote-unquote get into a physical altercation with these two men. Two men are probably twice the size of these young women, and they are armed. And yet these women will get into this altercation long enough for Mary to sneak out the back door and never be heard from again in New Bedford. Or at least they think. Several years later, she'll write a letter to the Republican Standard, the paper here, letter to the editor. And in it, she will write telling us of her story and thanking those women who remain nameless to history for helping her escape from her former owner. Now that may be a great story to some of us, but here's where we have to have a reality check. By the standards of the laws of the 1800s, those women were criminals. No ifs, ands, or buts about it. Think of the wording we're using here. Fugitive. When do we use that wording today? Someone who's evading the law. Technically, by the laws of the 1800s, Mary is the rightful property of Mr. Wim. And anybody who helps her to escape from her rightful property is basically aiding in theft. So by the standard of the law, they were criminals. Were they heroes? That is up to each one of you to decide individually. But one thing is for sure, they were heroes to at least one human being. That was the young girl named Mary. Now, that's what the women were doing. What about the men? What would a fugitive slave who was a man do when he got to the city? Well, I can guarantee you one thing. If there is one place on this planet that your owner will never find you, it's the middle of the Pacific Ocean. What better way to escape than to go away on a whaling voyage? And at our next stop, the Customs House, we'll talk a little bit about their story. I want to point your attention to the building right here. This is the Customs House. It's the oldest still operational Customs House in the United States of America. So it's still doing the exact same thing it would have done back in the days of whaling. Certainly there are customs houses which are older. The one in Boston is. But this one is the oldest that is still in operation. This building was very important for a whaler, though, because you needed something here in order to get on one of these voyages. It's called a protection paper. I want you to think of a protection paper basically as the predecessor of a modern passport. Does the same thing. Says, I'm a U.S. citizen, and in foreign ports, I am protected by the U.S. government. So very important for a whaler as they go and journey around the world, right? Very important, though, too, for a fugitive slave. Is a slave considered a citizen of the United States of America? No. They're a resident. They live here, but they're not a citizen. No citizen could ever be held in slavery. So how do you get around it? Slaves aren't citizens. Fugitive slave gets their hand on one of these pieces of paper. They now have a legal document saying that they are what? A citizen. They now have legal proof that they can no longer be a slave. It's a powerful idea. Would it hold up in a court of law? Depends on who the judge and the jury are. But they do have legal proof now that they can no longer be a slave. But how does someone who's not a citizen get one of these? How do you go about that? Well, there's a couple different ways. One of my favorites is you find a wealthy Quaker merchant in the city, have him walk down here with you, walk through those very doors, walk into the customs official's office, and he walks up and he says something like this. I knew this man's mother from Philadelphia. Wink, wink. This man's mother was free. So what's the big deal? Well, we're dealing with Quakers here, right? When I say Quakers, New Bedford or Guilford Courthouse doesn't automatically pop to mind, right? What usually pops to mind? Pennsylvania, Philadelphia. So guess where these Quakers had business? Down there in Philadelphia. So they're constantly making that journey. Point two, if you were born to a free parent, you too would carry their freedom, especially if it was your mother who was free. You would inherit that freedom. One visitor a couple weeks ago said, well, sort of kind of like an illegal immigrant having a baby here in this country today. Same idea. You would carry the freedom. You carry that citizenship in the country. Not necessarily upstanding stuff, though, right, that these Quaker merchants are doing, right? Did that Quaker merchant know that man's mother? Heck no. He had never met this guy until 2 hours ago. But he's going to do it to help this guy to get on one of his whale ships. Not a one-way street, not just doing it out of the good of their heart. He's now, that guy is going to go to work for that merchant. But it fulfills that very Quaker belief of let's help people help themselves. Funny, when you go down to the Whaling Museum archives, take a look at the African American protection papers. Guess where over 50% of them are from? Philadelphia. There's no way in heck they were all from Philadelphia, but it is proof of what was happening here in this building. There's another way to get a protection paper, though, and that is that if I can pass as a tall man of dark skin, dark complexion, dark eyes, dark curly hair, I can become that man as long as I have money to pay for said piece of paper. Get what I'm getting at here? There's a black market for protection papers, illegal buying and selling of protection papers. So that is what's going on here. And that is how they're getting onto these whale ships, and that is how they're getting out to sea. And like I said, there's no better place to hide than the middle of the Pacific Ocean. He'll never go looking there, I can promise you that.
3: This was the first of our two-part series about the safe haven for formerly enslaved African Americans who made their way on the Underground Railroad to New Bedford, Massachusetts. Our guest is National Park Ranger Mark Mello, who works at the New Bedford National Historical Park. The books Mark Mello recommends are Fugitives Gibraltar, Escaping Slaves and Abolitionism in New Bedford, Massachusetts, by Catherine Grover, Whale Hunt by Nelson Cole Haley, and Leviathan by Philip Hoare, that's H-O-A-R-E. This program was recorded on September 2nd, 2016, in the Old Town section of New Bedford, Massachusetts. 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The postal address is 700 West Smith Street, Ukiah, California, 95482. The phone is 707-621-5075. Ignacio Ayala is the assistant producer. I'm host and producer Barry Vogel.
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1: Programming on Res Radio 91.3 is made possible in part by a generous donation from Fallbrook Propane, a local family-operated company serving all of North County, including Pala and other reservations. 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Popularity of unmanned aircraft systems, UAS, commonly referred to as drones, is on the rise, and with their use come safety concerns. 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If you fly, we can't. 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

0: Rock and roll didn't happen overnight. It had been building up steam ever since World War II. And in the early 1950s, it was called rhythm and blues. But you couldn't hear those jumping sounds on the jukebox in the front. You had to go to the juke in the back. I'm Matt the Cat. Join me each week for an in-depth listen to the soul that came before rock and roll on the Juke in the Back. 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
1: 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We worry about wildfires this time of year, but house fires are always a concern. 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Use safety caps to cover all unused electrical outlets, especially if there are small children in the house. 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